0: Some absolutely insane banjo work there from Bela Fleck on Rhapsody in Bluegrass.
1: Next time on Hearts of Space, the hypnotic rhythms and modal melodies of the Middle East, with music by Dafer Youssef, Michel Bonabila, Massa Vedat, Saragama, Nehruz, and more. I'm Stephen Hill, a program called Desert Crossing 2 on the next Hearts of Space.
0: That's coming up at 8 Central. Tonight on television, enjoy the last of the cozy mysteries in the final season of the British detective drama Grantchester on Masterpiece. While Elfie seeks redemption and renewed faith, Geordie's investigation to a local crook ignites a high-stakes siege. Watch Grantchester on Masterpiece tonight at 8 Central.

After a rainstorm, you can sometimes see a rainbow. Skittles claims that you can taste a rainbow. But tonight on The Verge, we're trying to hear the rainbow, and we finally made it to purple. If you've ever wondered why indigo is part of the rainbow, it was added by Sir Isaac Newton. He thought the number 7 held spiritual significance and wanted the colors of light to match the 7 notes of the musical scale. Newton was the first person to split light through a prism, so he got to define the rainbow spectrum. Coming up, Mood Indigo by Duke Ellington, played by another jazz giant, Charles Mingus. After that, we'll hear the Canadian Brass performing the traditional Chinese tune, Purple Bamboo Melody.

the Canadian brass playing a traditional Chinese melody called Purple Bamboo. Prior to that, we heard from my personal favorite jazz musician, Charles Mingus, with his performance of Mood Indigo by Duke Ellington. Did you know that Bob O'Reilly by The Who from their album Who's Next is not only one of the greatest opening tracks ever written, it was inspired by minimalist composer Terry Riley. Pete Townsend used Riley's pioneering tape techniques to create that iconic opening organ loop. We'll hear that same tape loop technique on our final piece of this colorful episode of The Verge. Coming up, A Rainbow in Curved Air by Terry Riley.

history has a way of repeating itself. The years and the headlines may change, but the questions don't. A farm crisis that some say may happen again. A death penalty debate that's far from settled. UFO sightings that still don't have easy answers. 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

Terry Riley's groundbreaking work, A Rainbow in Curved Air. If you get a chance to check out the album art for that piece, it's quite remarkable. I'm KJ Tedder. Thank you for riding down this rainbow road with me. 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

It takes increasing effort, but if we can just turn away from the political chaos that has once again overtaken the Middle East, we can still hear the overtones of artistic traditions that have been evolving for over 5,000 years. From source cultures in Arabia, North Africa, and Persia come instruments and musical traditions. Today, both native and expatriate artists are working to extend these traditions and adapt them to the world of contemporary music. It's an effort that aims for harmony and understanding in the face of dissonance and division. Cultural, in the best sense. A human treasure to be loved and shared. I'm Stephen Hill, and on this transmission of Hearts of Space, the hypnotic rhythms, sinuous melodies, and ambient atmospheres of the Middle East, on a program called Arabian Nights 2. We'll have music by Dutch Yemeni musician Michel Banabila, with Turkish oud player Mehmet Polat from New Land, by the Los Angeles world fusion group Opium Moon, with members from Israel, Iran, America, and Canada, with Muslim, Jewish, and Christian backgrounds from Where We Are Gathered, and by the California ambient Persian duo Zikr Project from Atlas. Later, music by a one-man fusion group, a Japanese musician who plays Middle Eastern-inspired music and lives in Germany, oud player Naho Sogabe from Red Sand and Wind and Emptiness, and Middle Eastern-inspired music by Swedish multi-instrumentalist Philip Holm from Climbing and Desert Wanderings. All that, plus ambient oud by British composer Raphael Crux from Middle Eastern Oud, and a gentle conclusion by Tunisian oud master Anwar Brahem from Le Voyage de Sahar. We return to the sinuous melodies, psychoactive rhythms, and ambient atmospheres of Middle Eastern music. Arabian Nights 2, on this transmission of Hearts of Space.

the sinuous melodies, hypnotic rhythms, and ambient atmospheres of Middle Eastern music. Arabian Nights 2, on this transmission of Hearts of Space. We began with music from the Netherlands by Dutch Yemeni musician Michel Banabila, with Turkish oud player Mehmet Polat from New Land. Then a piece by the Los Angeles world fusion group Opium Moon, featuring Canadian-American violinist Lily Hayden from Where We Are Gathered. Next, also from California, music by Zikr Project, the collaboration of Bay Area musician Jeff Stott and Santa Barbara-based Persian musician Maz Karandish from Atlas. And another piece by Opium Moon from Where We Are Gathered. We slowed down with music by Germany-based Japanese oud player Nao Sogabe from Red Sand and Wind. And Middle Eastern-inspired music by Swedish multi-instrumentalist and educator Philip Holm from Climbing, plus ambient oud by British composer Raphael Crux from Middle Eastern Oud. In the Deep Zone, more music by Philip Holm from Climbing and Desert Wanderings. And then Nao Sogabe returned with music for oud and synthesizer from Emptiness. And finally, this gentle conclusion by Tunisian oud master Anwar Brahem from Le Voyage de Sahar. This edition of Hearts of Space was produced by Steve Davis and Stephen Hill. You heard program number 1426, Arabian Nights 2. 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
1: On the next Fresh Air, novelist Leila Slimani. Her trilogy is inspired by three generations of her Moroccan family. She writes from her dual perspective as biracial, with members of her family representing the countries of the colonized and colonizer. In Morocco, it's illegal to have sex outside of marriage. She grew up associating sex with danger. Join us.
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We're floating on a luxurious bed of pipe organ. The first thing you hear on the 2022 debut album of Bristol, England, electronic musician Nicola Nick Davies, best known by her recording alias, Applefish. By our unofficial count, she's a member of the seventh or eighth generation of electronic musicians, starting from its formative years in the 1920s and 30s, at the dawn of playable electronic instruments like the Russian theremin and the French Ande Marteneau. From the 1930s to the 1960s, a handful of academic laboratories became the venues for the development of electronic and electroacoustic tape music. They had the real estate, the hardware, and the money. The transition from academic to popular electronic music was driven by the invention of analog synthesizers in the 1970s. Relatively affordable instruments and recording tools enabled a new generation of popular electronic artists in Germany like Tangerine Dream, Klaus Schulze, and Ashra, who invented a cosmic sound that went viral and spread to Europe, the US, and Japan. That's where Hearts of Space began, as a Bay Area late-night radio program in 1973, and then a nationally syndicated program in 1983, with a mission to expand the audience for ambient, space, atmospheric, and contemplative music. Disco had pioneered use of electronic instruments in dance music in the late 1960s. By the 1980s, a new generation of creative DJs and live performers attracted a worldwide audience for high-energy EDM, electronic dance music. Brian Eno defined ambient in 1978, while a group of serious electronic composers and recording artists like Steve Roach, Michael Stearns, Robert Rich, and thousands more around the world made personal artistic music and self-released it on cassette and CD. Today they upload it to free or inexpensive internet streaming services that provide effortless access to a worldwide audience. And it is here, dear space fan, that we encounter the latest generation of electronic recording artists like the subject of this program, Nicola Nick Davies, aka Applefish. She describes her music with precision as, quote, a fusion of space ambient, downtempo, and electronica, with substantial cross-pollination from drone, psy-chill, and modern classical genres. Much of the Applefish discography explores cosmic and astronomical themes, guiding listeners through ethereal voyages and otherworldly realms. The music interlaces immersive atmospheres with subtle yet evocative melodic lines and layered shimmering textures, intentionally evoking a sense of deep introspection and cosmic wonder. Thanks, Nick. Could not have said it better. I'm Stephen Hill. Early music by Applefish. On this transmission of Hearts of Space.

Early music by Applefish. Bristol, England. Ambient musician and producer Nicola Nick Davies. On this transmission of Hearts of Space. We heard selections from these solo albums and collaborations. Astro Sat, the 2022 debut album by Applefish. Cocoon, a 2024 collaboration by Applefish and Pulse Mandala. Belgian ambient musician and sound designer Wim Dons. Pale Blue Dot, music and environmental sounds from a 2023 Applefish solo album. And extraordinary environmental sounds from the 2025 Applefish single, Each Raindrop Holds a Note, by Applefish and Rhettland, Portland, Oregon. Ambient musician Ross Bartlett from the 2023 collaboration Luminous. Plus Applefish singles, Spacewalk from 2023, Celestial Drift, a 2025 collaboration with Hong Kong-based singer Anita Tatlow. Traces of Tomorrow, a collaboration with Liam, Dutch ambient musician Anouk Hendricks, and Abyssal Plane, a dark solo piece from 2022. Near the end, Applefish teamed up with Sardinia-based ambient musician Perry Frank for a piece from their EP, Wake Up We're Dreaming. And finally, the 2025 Applefish single, Lights in the Sky. This edition of Hearts of Space was produced by Stephen Hill and Steve Davis. You heard program number 1424, Applefish.

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1: I'm Scott Tong. We get a look inside a chapter of the far-right Proud Boys. Researcher Jen Goldbeck spent a weekend with him, and the visit surprised her.
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1: In Maine, Democrats have been scrambling to select a new Senate nominee ever since former candidate Graham Plattner announced he was withdrawing.
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1: On the next Fresh Air, novelist Leila Slimani. Her trilogy is inspired by three generations of her Moroccan family. She writes from her dual perspective as biracial, with members of her family representing the countries of the colonized and colonizer. In Morocco, it's illegal to have sex outside of marriage. She grew up associating sex with danger. 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
1: Yo,

下我该 play 有我的 flag 我是冰谁追About 8 miles to the garden, that's some highway set, and that's a cool, cool lounge in Atlantic City bound in 1920 to the 1970s. 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
1: I'm Scott Tong. We get a look inside a chapter of the far-right Proud Boys. 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
1: In Maine, Democrats have been scrambling to select a new Senate nominee ever since former candidate Graham Plattner announced he was withdrawing.
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1: You might think being distracted is a bad thing, something to avoid. 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
1: It's been months since the Pentagon held its last media briefing on the Iran war. The Department of Defense has been slow to publicize that Iranian strikes have killed at least 18 U.S. service members and wounded hundreds of others. Secretary Hegseth is asking Congress for more money to fund a war they haven't authorized. Lack of transparency at the Pentagon, next time on 1A.
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3: 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We get a look inside a chapter of the far-right Proud Boys. Researcher Jen Goldbeck spent a weekend with him, and the visit surprised her.
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5: Connecticut's Democratic Senator Chris Murphy says the current version of capitalism isn't working for Americans.
6: I'm not a Democratic Socialist, but I do believe that the Democratic Party has been historically way too timid in taking on corporate power.
5: But with major party disruption coming from his left, Senator Murphy joins us to talk about how he thinks Democrats can move forward. 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
1: It's been months since the Pentagon held its last media briefing on the Iran war. The Department of Defense has been slow to publicize that Iranian strikes have killed at least 18 U.S. service members and wounded hundreds of others. Secretary Hegseth is asking Congress for more money to fund a war they haven't authorized. Lack of transparency at the Pentagon, next time on 1A.
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3: I'm Scott Tong. We get a look inside a chapter of the far-right Proud Boys. Researcher Jen Goldbeck spent a weekend with him, and the visit surprised her.
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5: Connecticut's Democratic Senator Chris Murphy says the current version of capitalism isn't working for Americans.
6: I'm not a Democratic Socialist, but I do believe that the Democratic Party has been historically way too timid in taking on corporate power.
5: But with major party disruption coming from his left, Senator Murphy joins us to talk about how he thinks Democrats can move forward. 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
8: Good morning, me Martinez. UCLA professor Daniel Blumenstein studies the behavior of wild marmots, you know, sort of like giant prairie dogs. And last month, in response to federal funding cuts to his research, he started an account on OnlyFans. That's the social media site commonly associated with adult content. The photos are of the marmots. So if you want some exclusive rodent content, sign up for Only Marms. Now, although the marmots are probably naked, all the posts are supposed to be G-rated. It's Morning Edition.
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8: It's Morning Edition from NPR News. I'm A. Martinez.
10: And I'm Leila Fadel. The United Nations list of World Heritage Sites is a bit longer this morning because of a newly added swamp. The Okefenokee Swamp straddles part of the border between Georgia and Florida, and it's been recognized for its universal value to humanity. It joins other places on the list, like the Great Barrier Reef in Australia and India's Taj Mahal. Georgia Public Broadcasting's Jillian Magtoto takes us to the swamp.
11: Boating on a water trail into the Okefenokee National Wildlife Refuge is like going back in time.
12: Not going to have cell phone service. You don't even see the glow of the cities.
11: Josh Howard was raised in nearby Charlton County, one of four Georgia and Florida counties where the refuge sits. It's peaceful here, and he likes it that way.
12: It's just a really dark, quiet spot. You're not going to hear trains or cars.
11: Just our boat, which causes alligators to slink away and frightens a green heron.
13: When they get nervous, a green mohawk comes up on the top of their head.
11: Though the swamp never gets completely quiet.
12: The swamp has its own sounds and music that it plays going to bed and when you're waking up. It's just different things, you know. You may hear wild turkeys in the uplands in the mornings, and then at night you've got barred owls and pig frogs and everything else.
11: After we cut the engine about 2 miles in, we're gliding on dark water, reflecting pine trees like black glass.
12: The canal we're on right now is the Suwannee Canal. Yeah, there's a turtle there.
11: Cue the swamp music of crickets and frogs. This is the sound of a swamp so big, it's twice the size of all five boroughs of New York City. It's the largest subtropical freshwater wetland left in the entire Northern Hemisphere. It was spared from major development because the swamp is elevated and its water doesn't drain easily, creating a unique ecosystem.
0: This is almost exactly how it was hundreds of years ago.
11: Hunter Barber's family has been here for 7 generations. He's also on the boat and works for Okefenokee Swamp Park. He says the number of visitors has slowed in recent years.
0: We've had folks from all different nationalities come out. When COVID hit, that's never really bounced back.
11: But now he's hopeful. On Saturday, the United Nations Committee officially listed the swamp as a UNESCO World Heritage Site, alongside Yosemite, the Everglades, and the ruins at Pompeii.
0: We're able to share it with other folks and get a chance to tell our story about why we think this place is so special.
11: A new Okefenokee partnership formed last year across the 3 towns where you can enter the swamp. One of those towns is Waycross. Its tourism manager, Patrick Simmons, says a few new hotels and a handful of chain restaurants are already popping up.
14: The year before last, we had a Fairfield Inn's open, and then we've got 2 new Wawa's in town, which is, you know, pretty significant. And I got to feel like some of that is driven by the designation.
11: But UNESCO Vice Chair and Director of Culture Mike Robinson says that the development has to be balanced against the real purpose of the designation.
15: The bottom line of the World Heritage Convention is it's not about attracting tourists. It's about protecting the heritage.
11: Our swamp guide and Okefenokee local, Josh Howard, doesn't think that will be an issue.
12: I don't think we're going to be an Orlando or anything.
11: But he does want to see more visitors. And he says if the UNESCO listing gets more people to see this quiet, dark, last of its kind, watery corner of the world, that's good. For NPR News, I'm Jillian Magtoto in the Okefenokee.
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16: 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In Morocco, it's illegal to have sex outside of marriage. She grew up associating sex with danger. 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
1: It's been months since the Pentagon held its last media briefing on the Iran war. The Department of Defense has been slow to publicize that Iranian strikes have killed at least 18 U.S. service members and wounded hundreds of others. Secretary Hegseth is asking Congress for more money to fund a war they haven't authorized. Lack of transparency at the Pentagon, next time on 1A.
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3: 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We get a look inside a chapter of the far-right Proud Boys. 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
5: Connecticut's Democratic Senator Chris Murphy says the current version of capitalism isn't working for Americans.
6: I'm not a Democratic Socialist, but I do believe that the Democratic Party has been historically way too timid in taking on corporate power.
5: But with major party disruption coming from his left, Senator Murphy joins us to talk about how he thinks Democrats can move forward. That's on the next On Point.
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1: It's been months since the Pentagon held its last media briefing on the Iran war. The Department of Defense has been slow to publicize that Iranian strikes have killed at least 18 U.S. service members and wounded hundreds of others. Secretary Hegseth is asking Congress for more money to fund a war they haven't authorized. Lack of transparency at the Pentagon, next time on 1A.
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3: 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We get a look inside a chapter of the far-right Proud Boys. Researcher Jen Golbeck spent a weekend with him, and the visit surprised her.
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5: Connecticut's Democratic Senator Chris Murphy says the current version of capitalism isn't working for Americans.
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5: But with major party disruption coming from his left, Senator Murphy joins us to talk about how he thinks Democrats can move forward. 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
0: Good morning. I'm Leila Faldil. Did you ever play Pong at the arcade and think, I wonder what the story is behind these two paddles hitting a ball back and forth? If you did, I've got some great news. Universal signed a deal with Atari to make movies based on 10 of their classic games like Asteroids, Centipede, and yes, Pong. I don't know what a Pong movie would look like, but I'm sure they're bouncing some ideas around. It's Morning Edition.
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0: It's Morning Edition from NPR News. I'm Leila Faldil.
10: And I'm A. Martinez. There are more than 2,300 confirmed cases of measles in the U.S. so far this year. That is slightly more than the total number of cases for all of last year, according to the CDC. Dr. Jennifer Nuzzo has been tracking this year's spike in measles. She's an epidemiologist who heads the Pandemic Center at the Brown University School of Public Health. Doctor, measles was officially eliminated from the U.S. in 2000. How did this resurgence happen?
11: Well, we've been seeing a slow progress towards measles circulating again because people are, not vaccinating their kids as much as they used to be. But really, it's taken off quite extraordinarily since the beginning of 2025. And some of that is because of a lot of rhetoric right now that's been happening politically about vaccines and suggesting that they may not be safe, which is not true, suggesting that they may not work, which is definitely not true. And that has led to explosive outbreaks throughout the country, recurring outbreaks, to the point where we are now looking at measles being reestablished as a disease that kids could get if they're not vaccinated.
10: So you expect the U.S. will lose that eliminated status?
11: By all measure, we should lose that status. Measles has continued to be transmitted since the beginning of 2025. It shows no signs of stopping. States that had an outbreak that burnt itself out have seen outbreaks again. It's basically like whack-a-mole at this point.
10: All right. And just to be clear, eliminated means a disease has gone from a region. Eradicated means it's global. It's gone completely, right?
11: Yeah, it basically means you drive your domestic transmission down to zero. We still had measles since we eliminated it in the year 2000, but they were sporadic cases imported when people traveled to other places.
10: Why is this resurgence in measles cases so serious?
11: Well, measles is a really terrible disease. You don't want to get measles. You don't want your children to get measles. First of all, it's a deadly disease. It kills a decent number of people. It puts a lot of people in the hospital, and that's bad for everybody. It's bad for the people who are there with measles. It's also bad for patients who now have a hospital that has to deal with the stress of measles. It's bad for societies because it costs tens of thousands of dollars per measles case. And if your child has measles as a toddler and recovers, you still have to worry about a very rare but fatal complication that can occur as much as a decade later. And that's a really terrible state to be in.
10: If someone is vaccinated from measles or their whole families are vaccinated, are they safe? Are they okay?
11: Yeah, so the great thing about the measles vaccine is it's one of the best vaccines we have. It's one of the safest vaccines we have. It's also one of the most effective, and it really does a great job of keeping people from getting sick with measles, certainly keeping people out of the hospital, keeping them from dying, which is the most important thing. But it does a pretty great job of reducing transmission, and that's how we have been able to eliminate it more than 25 years ago.
10: The Senate is considering the nomination of Dr. Erica Schwartz to lead the CDC. Her boss would be Health Secretary RFK Jr. He's pushed some conspiracy theories about vaccines. Quickly, Doctor, if you can, if she is confirmed, if Dr. Schwartz is confirmed, what does she have to do to reverse the rise of measles?
11: She has to issue an unequivocal statement that supports measles vaccination as the only way to protect people from measles. That is the only proven way to protect yourself from measles. We can't mince words here. We can't suggest that there are, more cons than there are pros. None of that is true. And unfortunately, confusing rhetoric coming out of the Department of Health and Human Services has complicated the issue in the midst of a deadly outbreak.
10: Dr. Jennifer Nuzzo directs the Pandemic Center at the Brown University School of Public Health. Doctor, thanks.
11: Thanks so much.
10: It's Morning Edition from NPR News. I'm E. Martinez.
0: And I'm Leila Faldin.
8: On the next Fresh Air, novelist Leila Slimani. 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She writes from her dual perspective as biracial, with members of her family representing the countries of the colonized and colonizer. In Morocco, it's illegal to have sex outside of marriage. She grew up associating sex with danger. Join us.
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1: When President Trump announced an anti-crime task force in Memphis last fall, federal and local officials never mentioned immigration enforcement as a goal. But the first few months shocked the community.
2: It was very evident that this was an immigration operation at its core.
1: Trump says he wants to replicate the Memphis task force elsewhere. I'm Elsa Chang. That's on All Things Considered from NPR News.
3: 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Still ahead here on Morning Edition, NIL deals are still living in the so-called Wild West, but now the colleges are required to pay players. 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
3: How one Nebraska college is leading the way in this new arena in 15 minutes on Morning Edition. 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
5: Live from NPR News in Washington, I'm Dave Mattingly. There are now fewer than 100 days until the congressional midterm elections. NPR's Mara Liasson reports on where things stand for Democrats and Republicans.
6: To win a majority in the House of Representatives, Democrats need a net pickup of 3 seats. To win a majority in the Senate, Democrats need a net pickup of 4 seats. Republicans are facing strong headwinds. President Trump's approval rating is under 40%. Voters are sour on the economy, and they blame the Iran war and Trump's tariffs for keeping prices high at the pump and the grocery store. But Republicans have some structural advantages, too. They've raised much more money than Democrats, and Republican gerrymanders have reduced the number of competitive House districts to less than 20. Democrats have the advantage of enthusiasm. Democratic voters have been turning out in larger numbers than Republicans in primaries and special elections this year. Mara Liasson, NPR News.
5: Police in Seattle say one person is in custody following yesterday's deadly shooting at Seattle Center. 3 people were killed, 4 others were wounded when gunfire erupted near the iconic Space Needle. It happened during a weekend food festival. Police believe the shooting involved 2 people firing at each other. A second suspect is being sought. Some people took cover inside the Space Needle. This is NPR News.
3: Good morning. It's 6:30 Central, 5:30 Mountain. I'm Dale Johnson with Nebraska Public Media News. Governor Jim Pillen is out of the country this week on a trade mission in Japan and the Philippines. In Japan, he's promoting Nebraska ag products and highlighting the state's ability to make low-carbon biofuels and energy products. While in the Philippines, he says he'll be prioritizing new markets for ag products, such as wheat, beef, and ethanol. Nebraska's U.S. House

0: Bill fixes a real labor shortage.
1: G.T. Thompson put this bill together. He's the chair of the Agriculture Committee, and his reasoning is it's been decades since we've done any reforms to these agriculture visas, and studies show they're only about 1/4 of the need that's out there.
0: Nebraska's third House Republican, Adrian Smith, also opposes the bill, leaving Bacon as the delegation's only remaining supporter. I'm Theodore Ball, Nebraska Public Media News.
2: A chemical manufacturing company is receiving concerns from Hallam residents about its proposed data center addition and carbon black expansion in Lancaster County. At a town hall last week, Monolith detailed its plans to partner with a company that builds hyperscale data centers. But Monolith CEO Russell Webb said its new partner, Crusoe, doesn't build large data centers.
3: So when we started looking at the data center option, we wanted to try to pick a partner that does those type of things. It's very efficient, that's right size, it's not like a mega partner that builds these humongous data centers.
2: Several residents said they felt uneasy about the development and the communication from the company. Check out our Nebraska Update podcast. It's right there where you find your podcasts, and then you can rely on Nebraska Public Media News whenever it's handy for you. I'm Dale Johnson, Nebraska Public Media News.
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5: 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And from the estate of Joan B. Kroc, whose bequest serves as an enduring investment in the future of public radio and seeks to help NPR produce programming that meets the highest standards of public service in journalism and cultural expression. This is NPR.
6: It's Morning Edition from NPR News. I'm A. Martinez in Los Angeles, California.
7: And I'm Leila Faldil in Washington, D.C. Good morning. Ukraine is expanding its list of targets inside Russia. It repeatedly hit warehouses last week belonging to Russia's largest online retailer, Wildberries. Ukrainian President Volodymyr Zelensky described the new strategy on Sunday. This week, he is headed to Washington to discuss the state of the war with President Trump. To tell us how all that's being viewed from Russia, we're joined by NPR's Charles Maines in Moscow. Good morning, Charles.
8: Morning, Leila.
7: Okay, start by telling us more about Wildberries and the role it plays in Russia.
8: Yeah, you know, Wildberries is Russia's version of Amazon.com. Mm-hmm. Jeff Bezos, in this scenario, is a woman named Tatiana Kim. She started the company out of her apartment as a school teacher on maternity leave back in 2004.
9: Дорогой, на Wildberries всемирный день шопинга.
10: И ты купила
9: туфли.
8: And as this early Wildberries ad conveys, the business focused on providing creature comforts, like slippers in this ad, to the emerging Russian middle class. Now, fast forward a few years, and Wildberries is now Russia's largest online retailer. And Kim is Russia's wealthiest woman, valued around $8 billion, that's with a B, dollars.
7: Wow.
8: So fundamentally, Wildberries is, or at least has been, a Russian success story, a company built on an idea that took off, rather than, say, proximity to the Kremlin, which can often be the case.
7: So why is it a target?
8: Ukraine has now struck 10 Wildberry warehouses in different locations across Russia, killing at least 9 employees and injuring dozens more. The justification, according to Ukraine, is that Wildberry's vast offerings include military hardware. Now, Wildberries denies that charge, but there's no question the website offers, even sometimes advertises, items of use to soldiers on the battlefield in Ukraine. So, you know, helmets, night vision goggles, consumer drones, that sort of thing. That said, Ukrainian officials also say this is about bringing the war home to the Russian public in a new way. You know, we've already seen these Ukrainian attacks on energy infrastructure that have caused gas shortages. Well, now Ukraine is targeting commerce, logistics hubs, because Wildberries is part of this consumer ecosystem that's made living in Russia feel relatively normal, despite more than 4 years of war and Western sanctions.
7: What's the reaction been from Russians?
8: Well, these attacks, on logistics hubs have caused massive fires, and those images are spreading all over social media, as have video after video of Russian small business owners whose goods were in these warehouses and now faced financial ruin. This is Olga Petrovskaya, who says here on her Instagram account that her family clothing business is disappearing before

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1: 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UFO sightings that still don't have easy answers. 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
2: 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It's another hot one. Extreme heat warning in effect until 7 this morning. Evidence of that this morning in the form of very warm overnight lows. It's 82 degrees right now in Lincoln, North Platte, and Omaha at 81. Heat advisory in effect until 10 Central. That's 9 Mountain tonight for the Panhandle, North Central, Southwest, and West Central part of our state. Heat index values 103 degrees expected. Across western Nebraska tonight, scattered showers and thunderstorms possible into early tomorrow morning, and tomorrow looks cooler. It's fun to even say that word, cooler, with highs in the low 90s.

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1: Good morning, Amy Martinez. UCLA professor Daniel Blumenstein studies the behavior of wild marmots, you know, sort of like giant prairie dogs. And last month, in response to federal funding cuts to his research, he started an account on OnlyFans. That's the social media site commonly associated with adult content. The photos are of the marmots. So if you want some exclusive rodent content, sign up for OnlyMarms. Now, although the marmots are probably naked, all the posts are supposed to be G-rated. It's Morning Edition.
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3: We're coming up on about 15 minutes before 7 Central here on a Monday morning on Nebraska Public Media. College players are raking in millions in this new era of NIL, or name, image, and likeness. And now with colleges paying athletes, they're taking a stab at more corporate sponsorships. As Aaron Bonderson reports, a Nebraska college is leading the way in showing how schools can make new ends meet.
4: Hey, listen, same distance, blue cone, same distance, go!
5: At an Omaha Mavericks men's basketball practice, players start the morning with sprints down the gray Baxter Arena hardwood. The Mavericks later run through their offense and practice defensive rotations, hoping to make it second nature come November. A basketball program likes to keep the details of its best plays and defensive wrinkles under wraps, but one strategy wouldn't be contained within the athletic department's walls. That would be the program's new marketing rollout. When the team jogs out of the tunnel onto the court this winter, UNO's jerseys will sport a company logo on the chest. Associate head coach Kyan Brown says the NBA started selling jersey patches in 2017.
6: They were selling patches and they thought it's a good revenue generator for college sports. And I actually couldn't believe it when I first heard it, but the things that have changed in collegiate athletics over the last 3 to 5 years has been pretty substantial. So when we decided to go that route, it was pretty special that we did it.
5: The Maverick hockey and men's basketball squads will sport local brands on their jerseys this winter. First, it was hockey agreeing to a deal with the tech company Control Services in February. Last month, basketball followed suit, inking a deal with MCL Construction.
6: It obviously will help. Any revenue helps in these days, especially when you're a low to mid-major university like we are. We can stretch a dollar. You know, we can make it work. So anything we can get coming in really helps generate our roster and keep things moving forward.
5: Since the House settlement was approved last year, schools pay athletes directly. It's also known as revenue sharing, or rev share for short. Currently, the Mavericks are one of just two schools nationwide to sign more than one deal following the NCAA's approval of uniform patches in January.
6: We're still calling it amateur sports. I'm not sure if it is amateur sports. So it's either you're going to get on board or you're going to get off and be left behind.
5: By August, Control Services and MCL will officially be allowed to have their logos on Maverick threads, opening up new windows of revenue for the athletic department.
7: Just having those different opportunities to kind of segment it out by sport will be really impactful for us here.
5: That's Brianna Chavez. She's the multimedia rights general manager for UNO and works with the school's ad partner, Learfield. The athletic department and Chavez wouldn't disclose the specifics of the deal, but the number of eyeballs on a jersey patch is high.
7: The jersey patch is arguably one of the most, if not the most valuable assets in college athletics because you are directly associated with a team, specific athletes. They're always wearing your brand proudly on their chest.
5: That's not to mention how prominent the logo displays during TV broadcasts and in social media photos. And in today's day and age of college athletics, those dollars can go back to athletes and recruiting.
7: That money, or part of that money, is directly impacting and benefiting that sport program. For now, at least, our men's basketball and hockey programs are directly benefiting from some of that revenue.
5: She says UNO is continuing to look for opportunities, including exploring a patch for all of its women's sports. In total, rosters across all sports will cost some athletic departments $20 million per year or more. Ben Portnoy with the Sports Business Journal says that has created lots of pressure.
8: You know, as schools were facing increased challenges related to commercialization and increasing costs and rosters and retention and things of that nature, the NCAA basically took a look at sort of what commercial options could they open up that were previously limited in order to help schools basically supplement and offset those costs.
5: He says jersey deals with large athletic departments can range from $3 million up to $10 million per year. Initially, traditional sports fans were cautious about the idea of commercializing their alma mater's sacred jersey.
8: Fans look at this and their first thought is, oh my gosh, this is turning into NASCAR, right? And I think that that's not really the case, and I think most people would tell you, like, eventually people just get over it.
5: The NBA and MLB made these moves recently, with fans eventually getting used to it. Once people see college athletics as pseudo-professional, Portnoy says, those anxieties fade. At this point, many smaller programs are finding opportunities with eager, medium-sized companies in their area, Portnoy says. That's giving those spending millions of dollars less on their rosters, like UNO, a moment to catch up. Chavez agrees that the main idea is to give basketball and hockey a chance at success.
7: I think, again, having an open mind and knowing that it's helping our program and our student athletes is really the key message here.
5: More and more big athletic departments are jumping into the jersey patch game and bringing loads of cash with them. But Nebraska's most well-known team isn't there just yet. A spokesperson for Husker Athletics said the Big Red has no current plans for a company emblem. Creighton's athletic department said it's discussed multiple partnerships, but hasn't reached a deal either. So for today, the Omaha Mavericks stay on the cutting edge of commercial uniform deals, which could pay big dividends on the court and ice. Reporting from Baxter Arena in Omaha, I'm Aaron Bonderson, Nebraska Public Media News.
9: 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I'm Leila Fadel.
1: And I'm A. Martinez. A trial begins today for the Massachusetts woman accused of murdering her three young children in 2023. Lindsay Clancy's defense team is expected to argue that her postpartum depression was not properly treated. From member station WBUR, here's Deborah Becker.
10: Clancy is accused of strangling her three children, who were 5 years old, 3 years old, and 8 months old. She then attempted to kill herself and is now paralyzed. Clancy's attorney is pursuing what's known as the insanity defense, which is rarely successful. Legal experts, though, point out some unique aspects of this case. Among those, Clancy's documented attempts to get treatment, including hospitalization and 13 different psychiatric medications. And her ex-husband, Patrick Clancy, who's expected to testify, says he forgives her. Legal consultant and attorney Margot Lindauer says the defense will have to prove that Lindsay Clancy acted impulsively in a state of postpartum psychosis.
11: They want this to be a very clear-cut case that this person did in fact kill her children, but she was not of her right mind.
10: Prosecutors say Clancy deliberately planned the killings, and already both sides have clashed in court. During a hearing about evidence, defense attorney Kevin Reddington asked that prosecutors not be allowed to call multiple witnesses to recount the gruesome details about discovering lifeless children in the basement.
12: What I can't fathom is the district attorney's intent to put a circus in front of this jury that's calculated to just inflame the passions of the jury.
10: But prosecutor Jennifer Sprague says murder trials typically involve several witnesses describing a crime scene.
13: It is not the Commonwealth putting on a circus. Now, if defense would like us to reduce some of these witnesses, that would mean not talking about one of the children. So if he would like to tell me which of these children don't matter.
10: If Clancy is found not criminally responsible, she would not be released, but confined in a state hospital. Dozens of people have written letters to the judge in support of Clancy. Many say they hope this case brings attention and improvement to postpartum mental health care. For NPR News, I'm Deborah Becker in Boston.
1: If you or someone you know is in crisis, or if you're thinking about hurting yourself, call or text the Suicide and Crisis Lifeline at 988.
9: to Iowa now, where there's a competitive governor's race this year. One of the major issues in the campaign is water quality, specifically how the management of farmland affects the water people drink. Minnesota Public Radio's Clay Masters takes us to a soybean field in northern Iowa.
14: Pretty simple. What we're looking at right now is soybeans, but what's different is that there's not black soil in between the rows. There is last year's corn rotation from 2025.
15: Yeah, the residue that's left over essentially acting as kind of armor on the soil.
5: This is Zach Smith. He's part of a group of farmers that call themselves the Loeb Rangers. That's a nod to the geological region where they farm, the Des Moines Loeb. He's showing me strip tilling, where farmers plant rows upon rows of vibrant green soybeans right next to brown residue from last year's crops. They say it enriches the soil and locks in nitrogen fertilizer.
15: It equates to when it rains here, more likelihood for the water to go into the soil versus running off.
5: That's important because nitrate in the soil can travel through underground farm drainage tiles into streams and rivers that eventually gets turned into drinking water. There are many Iowans who get their water from private wells where water does not have to meet the federal standard. Studies show there's a connection between consuming water with high nitrates over time and certain forms of cancer. Iowa continues to have the second highest rate of cancer in the country and is one of a few states that has rising rates of cancer. That's according to an annual report by the Cancer Registry. David Swertney runs the University of Iowa's Center for Health Effects of Environmental Contamination.
16: I think what's most sort of bothersome to me is that when, you know, the EPA acknowledges that that science is there and it needs to be studied to determine if the standard is sufficiently protective to public health, and then that doesn't get done, it leaves, you know, water providers in Iowa in a tough spot. It leaves consumers in Iowa in a very difficult position.
5: There are strategies to curb farm pollutants like nitrogen and phosphorus, but implementing them here is largely voluntary. That's something many voters want to address in the state's race for governor.

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1: You are the reason we do what we do every day on Nebraska Public Media, and we want to get better at doing what we do. So do us a favor. Provide us with some feedback at nebraskapublicmedia.org. Still ahead, Matty Ames reports a chemical manufacturing company is receiving some concerns from Hallam residents about its proposed data center addition and carbon black expansion in Lancaster County. Details in about 10 minutes on Morning Edition. Heat advisory in effect until 10 Central, 9 Mountain tonight for the Panhandle, the North Central, Southwest, West Central. Heat index values of 103 or so. Then we get a little bit cooler tomorrow, high in the low 90s. Ooh, it's warm. It's warm right now. 84 degrees in Lincoln, 79 in a lot of places around Nebraska.

0: Friday. Critics say the bill would grant amnesty for illegal immigrants. Bacon disagrees.
1: They can get a visa, and now they're illegal, but that it's not a permanent visa. And on top of that, it provides no pathway to citizenship. And to me, that's the mark of amnesty. These folks yell amnesty all the time on everything, by the way. But we're not offering pathway to citizenship or anything like that. And actually, we get them in the system.
0: Bacon did not offer critique for his colleagues or criticism in the House, but says if the legislation was voted on today, it would probably pass. We have news that fits your schedule. It's the Nebraska Update Podcast. I'm Dale Johnson.
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4: It's Morning Edition from NPR News. I'm Leila Fadel in Washington, D.C.
5: And I'm A. Martinez in Los Angeles, California. Democrats have their replacement candidate to take on Republican Senator Susan Collins in November.
4: Over the weekend, Troy Jackson officially took over for Graham Plattner, who dropped out after being accused of rape, something he denies. Collins is running for her sixth term in a state currently dominated by Democrats.
5: Steve Mistler from member station Maine Public is following the race. All right, so Steve, Troy Jackson was a president of the Maine Senate. He ran for governor this year, finished third. How did he persuade Democrats to overwhelmingly nominate him at their convention?
6: Well, I think the biggest reason, A, is Jackson was able to consolidate support so quickly is that his politics and platform are almost indistinguishable from Graham Plattner's. That is, he's a progressive Democrat who embraces the tax the rich, Medicare for all platform of Vermont Senator Bernie Sanders. In fact, Sanders endorsed both Plattner and Jackson, and the three of them campaigned together. And their message really seemed to energize the Democratic base here and even pulled a lot of independents. And of course, that energy didn't help Jackson in the governor's race, but he told me he's hoping he can harness it against Collins.
7: I think it's possible. I think it's, you know, anytime that people come together, you can change the world. And I definitely think that this is the time.
5: Yeah, and he's definitely sounding a little more subdued than Plattner there. He sounded that way when I spoke to him back in July, early July. Now, does that matter in terms of motivating voters?
6: It may. I mean, Plattner was a charismatic, dynamic speaker, and Jackson, by his own admission, is not. He was asked about this over the weekend, and he said he's a workhorse, not a show horse. But Democrats are hoping that his working class bona fides and populist style could matter in this race. He's a logger who helped lead a high-profile labor dispute more than 20 years ago that really launched his political career. And while his positions on social issues have changed dramatically over time, his pro-worker pursuits have not. And he and Democrats think that Collins is especially vulnerable given that big corporations and wealthy people are spending heavily to support her reelection.
7: That's why, you know, we have the government we have. These billionaires have bought the government, and we don't have enough money to buy it back. And I am sick of that, and many, many people across the state and country are sick of it.
5: All right, so it's Jackson against Susan Collins. Has Collins responded to his nomination?
6: She has. I mean, she called Jackson a, quote, Bernie bro in a reporter's gaggle last week, and that was before his nomination was official. And over the weekend, her campaign released a statement basically saying that Jackson and the Democrats are making grand promises that will cost trillions of dollars. But while Democrats want to shackle her to Trump and billionaires, she's also trying to run a very local campaign that focuses on the money she brings to Maine. That's how she was so successful in the 2020 election.
5: All right, Jackson does not have a lot of time before Election Day. How's he going to assemble a campaign?
6: Well, that will be a challenge. Money will be a challenge. Collins has spent very little and Jackson has very little. But when I talked to him, he was more worried about time.
5: All right. That's Steve Mistler from member station Maine Public. Steve, thank you.
6: My pleasure.
4: Two small businesses are already suing over last week's tariffs on products from more than 80 countries. One import tax of 10% expired on Friday, and the Trump administration put a new set in place ranging from 10 to 12.5%. So let's check back in with another small business that's been

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3: 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Still ahead, the Gordie Howe International Bridge is going to open up for traffic for the first time today. It's a structure that connects Detroit, Michigan with Windsor, Ontario in Canada and provides a new link between the two countries. The opening also comes during a time of increased trade tension with the U.S. proposing new tariffs on certain Canadian goods. That dynamic for you in 10 minutes on the Marketplace Morning Report.

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1: When President Trump announced an anti-crime task force in Memphis last fall, federal and local officials never mentioned immigration enforcement as a goal. But the first few months shocked the community.
2: It was very evident that this was an immigration operation at its core.
1: Trump says he wants to replicate the Memphis task force elsewhere. I'm Elsa Chang. That's on All Things Considered from NPR News.
3: Grant Winterer is your host on All Things Considered, starting at 4 Central. Still ahead on Morning Edition, NIL deals are still living in the so-called Wild West. But now the colleges are required to pay players. They're seizing new corporate sponsorship opportunities.
4: That money, or part of that money, is directly impacting and benefiting that sport program. For now, at least, our men's basketball and hockey programs are directly benefiting from some of that revenue.
3: How one Nebraska college is leading the way in this new arena, coming up in 15 minutes on Morning Edition. It's 8:30 Central.
5: Live from NPR News in Washington, I'm Dave Mattingly. President Trump will meet this week with Israeli Prime Minister Benjamin Netanyahu, as well as Ukraine's President Volodymyr Zelensky. Both foreign leaders will be in Washington tomorrow for the funeral of Republican Senator Lindsey Graham of South Carolina. NPR's Ittai Stern says ahead of the talks at the White House, a group of former senior Israeli security officials urged Trump to press Netanyahu to take strong action against rising Israeli settler violence in the occupied West Bank.
6: In a letter to President Trump, hundreds of former Israeli security officials warned that continued attacks by Israeli settlers against Palestinians could ignite a wider regional conflict and harm American interests in the Middle East. Netanyahu has previously described the settlers responsible for the recent violence as a small extremist fringe, but there have been hundreds of attacks by Jewish extremists against Palestinians recorded in the West Bank in recent months, and only a small number of cases have resulted in arrests or prosecutions. Just over the weekend, a settler incursion into a Palestinian village left two Israelis and four Palestinian men dead. For NPR News, I'm Ittai Stern in Tel Aviv.
5: It's unclear how long the Pentagon plans to pause its attacks against Iran. The two sides have halted fighting in the Middle East for the last 3 days. This is NPR News.
3: Good morning. I'm Dale Johnson with Nebraska Public Media News from Lamar to Lawrence. Thank you so much for joining us on a Monday morning. Governor Jim Pillen is out of the country this week on a trade trip to Japan and the Philippines. In Japan, he's promoting Nebraska ag products and highlighting the state's ability to make low-carbon biofuels and energy products. While in the Philippines, he says he'll be prioritizing opening up new markets for ag products, such as wheat, beef, and ethanol. Nebraska's U.S. House delegation is split over a GOP bill that would give undocumented farm workers temporary legal status. One of two original co-sponsors from Nebraska withdrew his signature. Theodore Ball has more.
7: Representatives Don Bacon and Mike Flood co-sponsored the Securing Agriculture's Workforce Act, a bill that would give undocumented farm workers temporary legal status. But Flood withdrew his support Friday. Bacon says the bill fixes a real labor shortage.
8: G.T. Thompson put this bill together. He's the chair of the Agriculture Committee, and his reasoning is it's been decades since we've done any reforms to these agriculture visas, and studies show they're only about one-fourth of the need that's out there.
7: Nebraska's third House Republican, Adrian Smith, also opposes the bill, leaving Bacon as the delegation's only remaining supporter. I'm Theodore Ball, Nebraska Public Media News.
3: A chemical manufacturing company is receiving some concerns from Hallam residents about its proposed data center addition and carbon black expansion in Lancaster County. At a town hall last week, Monolith detailed its plans to partner with a company that builds hyperscale data centers. But Monolith CEO Russell Webb said its new partner, Crusoe, doesn't build large data centers.
9: So when we started looking at the data center option, we wanted to try to pick a partner that does those type of things. It's very efficient, it's right size, it's not like a mega partner that builds these humongous data centers.
3: Several residents said they felt uneasy about the development and the communication.

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1: 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The original action plan set out 118 goals for city leaders to hit by 2027.
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5: One more time with our forecast. Heat advisory in effect until 10 Central, 9 Mountain for the Panhandle, the North Central, Southwest, and West Central. Heat index values today, triple digits. Across western Nebraska tonight, scattered showers, maybe some thunderstorms, some much-needed rain. Temperature still warm for overnight, and then we get cooler on Tuesday. Looks like the rest of the week just might be a bit cooler, too.
6: Good morning, me Martinez. UCLA professor Daniel Blumenstein studies the behavior of wild marmots, you know, sort of like giant prairie dogs. And last month, in response to federal funding cuts to his research, he started an account on OnlyFans, that's the social media site commonly associated with adult content. The photos are of the marmots. So if you want some exclusive rodent content, sign up for Only Marms. Now, although the marmots are probably naked, all the posts are supposed to be G-rated. It's Morning Edition.
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5: Good morning. It's 8:45 Central on a Monday. I'm Dale Johnson. College players are raking in millions in this new era of NIL, or name, image, and likeness. And now with colleges paying athletes, they're taking a stab at more corporate sponsorships. As Aaron Bonderson reports, a Nebraska college is leading the way in showing how schools can make ends meet.
8: Hey, listen, same distance. Blue coat, same distance. Go.
9: At an Omaha Mavericks men's basketball practice, players start the morning with sprints down the gray Baxter Arena hardwood. The Mavericks later run through their offense and practice defensive rotations, hoping to make it second nature come November. A basketball program likes to keep the details of its best plays and defensive wrinkles under wraps. But one strategy wouldn't be contained within the athletic department's walls. That would be the program's new marketing rollout. When the team jogs out of the tunnel onto the court this winter, UNO's jerseys will sport a company logo on the chest. Associate head coach Kyan Brown says the NBA started selling jersey patches in 2017.
10: They were selling patches and they thought it's a good revenue generator for college sports. And I actually couldn't believe it when I first heard it, but the things that have changed in collegiate athletics over the last 3 to 5 years has been pretty substantial. So when we decided to go that route, it was pretty special that we did it.
9: The Maverick hockey and men's basketball squads will sport local brands on their jerseys this winter. First, it was hockey agreeing to a deal with the tech company Control Services in February. Last month, basketball followed suit, inking a deal with MCL Construction.
10: It obviously will help. Any revenue helps in these days, especially when you're a low to mid-major university like we are. we can stretch a dollar. You know, we can make it work. So anything we can get coming in really helps generate our roster and keep things moving forward.
9: Since the House settlement was approved last year, schools pay athletes directly. It's also known as revenue sharing, or rev share for short. Currently, the Mavericks are one of just two schools nationwide to sign more than one deal following the NCAA's approval of uniform patches in January.
10: We're still calling it amateur sports. I'm not sure if it is amateur sports. So it's either you're going to get on board or you're going to get off and be left behind.
9: By August, Control Services and MCL will officially be allowed to have their logos on Maverick threads, opening up new windows of revenue for the athletic department.
0: Just having those different opportunities to kind of segment it out by sport will be really impactful for us here.
9: That's Brianna Chavez. She's the multimedia rights general manager for UNO and works with the school's ad partner, Learfield. The athletic department and Chavez wouldn't disclose the specifics of the deal, but the number of eyeballs on a jersey patch is high.
0: The jersey patch is arguably one of the most, if not the most valuable assets in college athletics, because you are directly associated with a team, specific athletes. They're always wearing your brand proudly on their chest.
9: That's not to mention how prominent the logo displays during TV broadcasts and in social media photos. And in today's day and age of college athletics, those dollars can go back to athletes and recruiting.
0: That money, or part of that money, is directly impacting and benefiting that sport program. For now, at least, our men's basketball and hockey programs are directly benefiting from some of that revenue.
9: She says UNO is continuing to look for opportunities, including exploring a patch for all of its women's sports. In total, rosters across all sports will cost some athletic departments $20 million per year or more. Ben Portnoy with the Sports Business Journal says that has created lots of pressure.
11: You know, as schools were facing increased challenges related to commercialization and increasing costs and rosters and retention and things of that nature, the NCAA basically took a look at sort of what commercial options could they open up that were previously limited in order to help schools basically supplement and offset those costs.
9: He says jersey deals with large athletic departments can range from $3 million up to $10 million per year. Initially, traditional sports fans were cautious about the idea of commercializing their alma mater's sacred jersey.
11: Fans look at this and their first thought is, oh my gosh, this is turning into NASCAR, right? And I think that that's not really the case, and I think most people will tell you, like, eventually people just get over it.
9: The NBA and MLB made these moves recently, with fans eventually getting used to it. Once people see college athletics as pseudo-professional, Portnoy says, those anxieties fade. At this point, many smaller programs are finding opportunities with eager medium-sized companies in their area, Portnoy says. That's giving those spending millions of dollars less on their rosters, like UNO, a moment to catch up. Chavez agrees that the main idea is to give basketball and hockey a chance at success.
0: I think, again, having an open mind and knowing that it's helping our program and our student athletes is really the key message here.
9: More and more big athletic departments are jumping into the jersey patch game and bringing loads of cash with them. But Nebraska's most well-known team isn't there just yet. A spokesperson for Husker Athletics said the Big Red has no current plans for a company emblem. Creighton's athletic department said it's discussed multiple partnerships, but hasn't reached a deal either. So for today, the Omaha Mavericks stay on the cutting edge of commercial uniform deals, which could pay big dividends on the court and ice. Reporting from Baxter Arena in Omaha, I'm Aaron Bonderson, Nebraska Public Media News.
12: It's Morning Edition from NPR News. I'm Leila Fadel.
13: And I'm A. Martinez. A trial begins today for the Massachusetts woman accused of murdering her three young children in 2023. Lindsay Clancy's defense team is expected to argue that her postpartum depression was not properly treated. From member station WBUR, here's Deborah Becker.
14: Clancy is accused of strangling her three children, who were 5 years old, 3 years old, and 8 months old. She then attempted to kill herself and is now paralyzed. Clancy's attorney is pursuing what's known as the insanity defense, which is rarely successful. Legal experts, though, point out some unique aspects of this case. Among those, Clancy's documented attempts to get treatment, including hospitalization and 13 different psychiatric medications. And her ex-husband, Patrick Clancy, who's expected expected to testify, says he forgives her. Legal consultant and attorney Margot Lindauer says the defense will have to prove that Lindsay Clancy acted impulsively in a state of postpartum psychosis.
15: They want this to be a very clear-cut case, that this person did in fact kill her children, but she was not of her right mind.
14: Prosecutors say Clancy deliberately planned the killings, and already both sides have clashed in court. During a hearing about evidence, defense attorney Kevin Reddington asked that prosecutors not be allowed to call multiple witnesses to recount the gruesome details about discovering lifeless children in the basement.
16: What I can't fathom is the district attorney's intent to put a circus in front of this jury that's calculated to just inflame the passions of the jury.
14: But prosecutor Jennifer Sprague says murder trials typically involve several witnesses describing a crime scene.
17: It is not the Commonwealth putting on a circus. Now, if defense would like us to reduce some of these witnesses, that would mean not talking about one of the children. So if he would like to tell me which of these children don't matter.
14: If Clancy is found not criminally responsible, she would not be released, but confined in a state hospital. Dozens of people have written letters to the judge in support of Clancy. Many say they hope this case brings attention and improvement to postpartum mental health care. For NPR News, I'm Deborah Becker in Boston.
13: If you or someone you know is in crisis, or if you're thinking about hurting yourself, call or text the Suicide and Crisis Lifeline at 988.
12: To Iowa now, where there's a competitive governor's race this year. One of the major issues in the campaign is water quality, specifically how the management of farmland affects the water people drink. Minnesota Public Radio's Clay Masters takes us to a soybean field in northern Iowa.
18: Pretty simple. What we're looking at right now is some soybeans, but what's different is that there's not black soil in between the rows. There is last year's corn rotation from 2025.
19: Yeah, the residue that's left over essentially acting as kind of armor on the soil.
18: This is Zach Smith. He's part of a group of farmers that call themselves the Lobe Rangers. That's a nod to the geological region where they farm, the Des Moines Lobe. He's showing me strip tilling, where farmers plant rows upon rows of vibrant green soybeans right next to brown residue from last year's crops. They say it enriches the soil and locks in nitrogen fertilizer.
19: It equates to when it rains here, more likelihood for the water to go into the soil versus running off.
18: That's important because nitrate in the soil can travel through underground farm drainage tiles into streams and rivers that eventually gets turned into drinking water. There are many Iowans who get their water from private wells where water does not have to meet the federal standard. Studies show there's a connection between consuming water with high nitrates over time and certain forms of cancer. Iowa continues to have the second highest rate of cancer in the country and is one of a few states that has rising rates of cancer. That's according to an annual report by the Cancer Registry. David Swertney runs the University of Iowa's Center for Health Effects of Environmental Contamination.
20: I think what's most sort of bothersome to me is that when, you know, the EPA acknowledges that that science is there and it needs to be studied to determine if the standard is sufficiently protective to public health, and then that doesn't get done. It leaves, you know, water providers in Iowa in a tough spot. It leaves consumers in Iowa in a very difficult position.
18: There are strategies to curb farm pollutants like nitrogen and phosphorus, but implementing them here is largely voluntary. That's something many voters want to address in the state's race for governor.

Omaha, this is your signal, 101.1, Nebraska Public Media, Omaha. It is so good to start the week with you. I'm Dale Johnson. Well, here's what's coming up for you. Why was Governor Pillen in Japan on Sunday and in the Philippines today? And hear from the only Nebraska House member supporting a GOP bill giving undocumented farm workers temporary legal status. That's ahead in 25 minutes on Morning Edition. Bad day to be wearing polyester. It's going to be one of those days where it feels like triple digits. But, hold on. Looks like some relief is coming up later in the week. We'll share that with you, too, here. Throughout the hour on Nebraska Public Media Omaha. Good morning.

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1: Uncertainty seems uncontrollable, but there are ways to navigate it.
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3: 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Still ahead out of the newsroom, Maddie Ames reports a chemical manufacturing company is receiving concerns from Hallam residents about its proposed data center addition and carbon black expansion in Lancaster County. We're about 10 minutes away from details on Morning Edition.

0: History has a way of repeating itself. The years and the headlines may change, but the questions don't. 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
4: It's Morning Edition from NPR News. I'm Amy Martinez.
5: And I'm Leila Fadel. The Trump administration is ordering warning signs outside the Smithsonian's National Museum of American History. President Trump has been attacking the museum, claiming it does not accurately depict the nation's history. NPR's Janet Ujong Lee reports that this is not sitting well with many historians.
6: The executive order comes weeks after the administration's report saying that the Smithsonian was engaging in anti-white rhetoric and transgender activism. The Trump administration also called out the institution for being insufficiently patriotic. Reaction to the president's executive order was swift.
7: The White House seeks to impose a narrow, singular, celebratory narrative of American greatness.
6: That's Beth English, the executive director of the Organization of American Historians.
7: Crucially, that narrative would erase the conflict, the struggle, the diversity, the complexity that have always defined the American experience.
6: She says these warning signs, which are to be posted by the National Park Service outside the museum, are a targeted attack to break the public's trust of the Smithsonian and its historians.
8: I think the signage is kind of clever.
6: Mike Gonzalez is a senior research fellow at the Heritage Foundation, a conservative think tank. He appeared before a House subcommittee last week criticizing the Smithsonian leadership. He says he's delighted to see the museum will be able to correct what he says are its errors.
8: It's not really a trigger warning, but it's a way to say, hey, what you're going to see, it's not a an objective representation of your own history.
6: NPR reached out to the Smithsonian and the National Park Service. Neither responded to requests for comment before air. Janet Ujong Lee, NPR News.
5: Tomorrow on Morning Edition, a digital artist wondered, what would the Smithsonian's dreams look like? He uploaded centuries of the institution's art and scientific records into an AI model and projected the results onto the Smithsonian castle. 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
4: ADHD, attention deficit hyperactivity disorder, was once viewed as a childhood condition mostly affecting hyperactive boys. Many girls remain undiagnosed until adulthood. NPR's Maria Godoy reports on the repercussions.
9: School used to be pretty easy for Kate Jarvis when she was a little girl, back in the 1980s.
10: I started out as a fantastic student. My mom used to refer to me as bright-eyed and bushy-tailed.
9: She got straight A's, was creative, and so organized, she'd even prep her toothbrush with toothpaste each night. Then puberty hit, and everything started to fall apart. She found it harder to focus, and her grades slipped.
10: It really hit my self-esteem badly. I felt pretty awful about myself.
9: In high school, she was diagnosed with anxiety and depression. She struggled to fit in. She says it stung when teachers would write comments like, "Kate has so much potential, if only she'd apply herself."
10: So it felt like character flaws rather than what it really was, which is undiagnosed ADHD.
9: Researchers say Jarvis's story is pretty common. For decades, ADHD research was conducted mostly on boys. But ADHD often looks different in girls, says Julia Schechter of the Duke Center for Girls and Women with ADHD.
11: They're more likely to appear distracted, disorganized, kind of have their head in the clouds, rather than show that overt, hyperactive, or impulsive behavior that can disrupt a classroom.
9: She says those symptoms are easier to miss. That's one reason why girls tend to get diagnosed years later than boys, often not until adulthood. Instead, women will spend years wondering what's wrong with them, being treated for anxiety or depression without addressing the underlying cause.
11: Sometimes those conditions are truly present. Other times, they're secondary to years of undiagnosed and untreated ADHD.
9: There is a cost to those lost years. ADHD is a neurodevelopmental condition that can influence impulse control and low self-esteem.
11: And for women, the risks are even more striking. So compared to girls and women without ADHD, those with ADHD have more problems with friendships. They're more likely to experience abuse by romantic partners, more likely to have a teen pregnancy.
9: They're also much more likely to self-harm. And there are other health risks, says Dr. Patricia Quinn. She's a developmental pediatrician specializing in ADHD in women and girls.
12: There is a higher incidence of many medical conditions in women with ADHD. And what we're seeing is, for example, obesity, eating disorders, heart disease.
9: A large study from the UK found women with ADHD die on average nearly 9 years earlier than their peers without the disorder.
12: It's not just an excuse for why I'm always late for work. It's a significant problem in their lives.
9: In recent years, growing recognition of gender differences in ADHD has helped lead to a surge in diagnosis among adult women. Nearly 7 million women have the diagnosis as of 2023. Experts say women often spend years masking their symptoms. But when life gets more complex, their compensation systems can crumble. Amy Ryer says she'd struggled her whole life with focus.
13: I just assumed that everything I was going to do was going to be really, really difficult and more difficult for me, but I didn't know why at that time until I was diagnosed.
9: Her breaking point came at age 48. She was caring for two teens and had a demanding job. When perimenopause hit, it all became too much.
13: So I was pretty overwhelmed and I wasn't sleeping.
9: In fact, research suggests estrogen fluctuations can exacerbate symptoms of ADHD in women, and perimenopause might be a particularly vulnerable time. Ryer says finally getting diagnosed was life-changing because it led to treatment. Once she found an ADHD medication that worked for her, it was like a light bulb came on.
13: Just saying to myself, oh my God, this must be what normal feels like.
9: Medication is just one part of treatment. Dr. Patricia Quinn says because so many women have dealt with a lifetime of demoralization and shame, cognitive behavioral therapy is also key.
12: Because you need to rewrite all those scripts that are going on in your head.
9: Kate Jarvis says after feeling like she didn't quite measure up for so long, getting diagnosed with ADHD in her late 30s led her to medication and therapy and ultimately to self-acceptance.
10: There is so much joy waiting on the other side. There is so much joy.
9: Maria Godoy, NPR News.
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14: When President Trump announced an anti-crime task force in Memphis last fall, federal and local officials never mentioned immigration enforcement as a goal. But the first few months shocked the community.
15: It was very evident that this was an immigration operation at its core.
14: Trump says he wants to replicate the Memphis task force elsewhere. I'm Elsa Chang. That's on All Things Considered from NPR News.
2: 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Ahead on Morning Edition, NIL deals are still living in the so-called Wild West, but now that colleges are required to pay players, they're seizing new corporate sponsorship opportunities.
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2: How one Nebraska college is leading the way in this new arena in 15 minutes. on Morning Edition. 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
17: Live from NPR News in Washington, I'm Dave Mattingly. The war with Iran is expected to be a major focus this week when President Trump meets with Israeli Prime Minister Benjamin Netanyahu. The Israeli leader is scheduled to visit the White House tomorrow, as is Ukraine's President Volodymyr Zelensky. Both foreign leaders will be in Washington to attend the funeral for Republican Senator Lindsey Graham of South Carolina. As NPR's Sehwoon Gong reports, Zelensky is warning of Russia's cooperation with Iran and North Korea.
18: President Zelensky said Russian satellites are actively surveilling the Gulf states and U.S. military facilities located there. He said on social media there's a clear correlation between Russia's satellite images and Iran's strikes, calling it Russia's assistance to Iran. Zelensky also said that Russia is preparing to receive 30,000 soldiers and ballistic missile launchers from North Korea, which has already sent an estimated 14,000 troops to Russia, as well as weapons. Zelensky warned North Korea's military cooperation with Russia threatens its neighboring countries in Asia, not just Ukraine. South Korea declined to confirm Zelensky's claims, but said it's closely monitoring related developments. Sehwoon Gong, NPR News, Seoul.
17: President Trump will be in Michigan today, where he's expected to talk about the U.S. economy, manufacturing, and the auto industry ahead of next week's primaries there. This is NPR News.
2: Good morning. Reaching out to your community. Maybe that's Regency. Maybe that's Ralston. We're glad you're here with us this morning on Nebraska Public Media Omaha. It is 9:31. I'm Dale Johnson with Nebraska Public Media News. Governor Jim Pillen is out of the country this week on a trade mission in Japan and the Philippines. In Japan, he's promoting Nebraska ag products and highlighting the state's ability to make low-carbon biofuels and energy products. In the Philippines, he says he'll be prioritizing opening up new markets for Nebraska ag products such as wheat, beef, and ethanol. A number of Hallam residents are weary of a proposed deal between a Nebraska chemical manufacturing company and a Denver-based AI factory. Maddie Ames reports on the proposed development.
19: Nebraska-based Monolith is partnering with Crusoe, a Denver-based AI factory that's currently contracting 5 hyperscale data centers. However, Monolith CEO Russell Webb said Crusoe doesn't build large data centers.
20: So when we started looking at the data center option, we wanted to try to pick a partner that does those type of things. That's very efficient, that's right size, that's not like a mega partner that builds these humongous data centers.
19: At a town hall held Thursday evening, several residents voiced their concerns about the development in their community and the level of transparency from Monolith. The project is still waiting on approval from the Hallam Board of Trustees. I'm Maddie Ames, Nebraska Public Media News.
2: Nebraska's House delegation is split over a GOP bill that would give undocumented farm workers temporary legal status. Representatives Don Bacon and Mike Flood both co-signed it, but Flood withdrew his name on Friday. Critics say the bill would grant amnesty for illegal immigrants. Bacon disagrees.
21: They can get a visa, and now they're illegal. But that it's not a permanent visa, and on top of that, it provides no pathway to citizenship. And to me, that's the mark of amnesty. These folks yell amnesty all the time on everything, by the way. But we're not offering pathway to citizenship or anything like that. And actually, we get them in the system.
2: Bacon didn't offer critique of his colleagues in the House, but says if the legislation was voted on today, it would, quote, probably pass. We have news that fits your schedule. It's the Nebraska Update Podcast. Check it out. You'll find it wherever you get your podcasts. I'm Dale Johnson, Nebraska Public Media News on Nebraska Public Media Omaha. 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
1: It's been months since the Pentagon held its last media briefing on the Iran war. The Department of Defense has been slow to publicize that Iranian strikes have killed at least 18 U.S. service members and wounded hundreds of others. Secretary Hegseth is asking Congress for more money to fund a war they haven't authorized. Lack of transparency at the Pentagon, next time on 1A.
2: 1A, exploring the most important issues facing the country. It's coming up at noon today on Nebraska Public Media Omaha.

Omaha's forecast begins with an extreme heat warning until 10 o'clock tonight. We're looking at a temperature today. This is how the thermometer will reflect it, at 102. But for you and me, it's going to feel like 114. Then it gets better. Tomorrow's high 92. Looks like Wednesday, a temperature of about 93. Thursday, maybe 91 for a high.

0: History has a way of repeating itself. The years and the headlines may change, but the questions don't. A farm crisis that some say may happen again. A death penalty debate that's far from settled. UFO sightings that still don't have easy answers. 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
1: Good morning, I'm Leila Faldin. Did you ever play Pong at the arcade and think, I wonder what the story is behind these two paddles hitting a ball back and forth? If you did, I've got some great news. Universal signed a deal with Atari to make movies based on 10 of their classic games like Asteroid, Centipede, and yes, Pong. I don't know what a Pong movie would look like, but I'm sure they're bouncing some ideas around. It's Morning Edition.
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3: 9:45 on Nebraska Public Media. Welcome into a Monday morning. This is Dale Johnson. College players are raking in millions in this new era of NIL. That's name, image, and likeness. And now with college paying athletes, they're taking a stab at more corporate sponsorships. As Aaron Bonderson reports, a Nebraska college is leading the way in showing how schools can make new ends meet.
4: Hey, listen, same distance. Blue code, same distance. Go!
5: At an Omaha Mavericks men's basketball practice, players start the morning with sprints down the gray Baxter Arena hardwood. The Mavericks later run through their offense and practice defensive rotations, hoping to make it second nature come November. A basketball program likes to keep the details of its best plays and defensive wrinkles under wraps, but one strategy wouldn't be contained within the athletic department's walls. That would be the program's new marketing rollout. When the team jogs out of the tunnel onto the court this winter, UNO's jerseys will sport a company logo on the chest. Associate head coach Kyan Brown says the NBA started selling jersey patches in 2017.
6: They were selling patches and they thought it's a good revenue generator for college sports. And I actually couldn't believe it when I first heard it, but the things that have changed in collegiate athletics over the last 3 to 5 years has been pretty substantial. So when we decided to go that route, it was pretty special that we did it.
5: The Maverick hockey and men's basketball squads will sport local brands on their jerseys this winter. First, it was hockey agreeing to a deal with the tech company Control Services in February. Last month, basketball followed suit, inking a deal with MCL Construction.
6: It obviously will help. Any revenue helps in these days, especially when you're low to mid-major university like we are. We can stretch a dollar. You know, we can make it work. So anything we can get coming in really helps generate our roster and keep things moving forward.
5: Since the House settlement was approved last year, schools pay athletes directly. It's also known as revenue sharing, or rev share for short. Currently, the Mavericks are one of just two schools nationwide to sign more than one deal following the NCAA's approval of uniform patches in January.
6: We're still calling it amateur sports. I'm not sure if it is amateur sports. So it's either you're going to get on board or you're going to get off and be left behind.
5: By August, Control Services and MCL will officially be allowed to have their logos on Maverick threads, opening up new windows of revenue for the athletic department.
7: Just having those different opportunities to kind of segment it out by sport will be really impactful for us here.
5: That's Brianna Chavez. She's the multimedia rights general manager for UNO and works with the school's ad partner, Learfield. The athletic department and Chavez wouldn't disclose the specifics of the deal, but the number of eyeballs on a jersey patch is high.
7: The jersey patch is arguably one of the most, if not the most valuable assets in college athletics because you are directly associated with a team, specific athletes. They're always wearing your brand proudly on their chest.
5: That's not to mention how prominent the logo displays during TV broadcasts and in social media photos. And in today's day and age of college athletics, those dollars can go back to athletes and recruiting.
7: that money or part of that money is directly impacting and benefiting that sport program. For now, at least, our men's basketball and hockey programs are directly benefiting from some of that revenue.
5: She says UNO is continuing to look for opportunities, including exploring a patch for all of its women's sports. In total, rosters across all sports will cost some athletic departments $20 million per year or more. Ben Portnoy with the Sports Business Journal says that has created lots of pressure.
8: You know, as schools were facing increased challenges related to commercialization and increasing costs and rosters and retention and things of that nature, the NCAA basically took a look at sort of what commercial options could they open up that were previously limited in order to help schools basically supplement and offset those costs.
5: He says jersey deals with large athletic departments can range from $3 million up to $10 million per year. Initially, traditional sports fans were cautious about the idea of commercializing their alma mater's sacred jersey.
8: Fans look at this and their first thought is, oh my gosh, this is turning into NASCAR, right? And I think that that's not really the case, and I think most people would tell you, like, eventually people just get over it.
5: The NBA and MLB made these moves recently, with fans eventually getting used to it. Once people see college athletics as pseudo-professional, Portnoy says, those anxieties fade. At this point, many smaller programs are finding opportunities with eager medium-sized companies in their area, Portnoy says. That's giving those spending millions of dollars less on their rosters, like UNO, a moment to catch up. Chavez agrees that the main idea is to give basketball and hockey a chance at success.
7: I think, again, having an open mind and knowing that it's helping our program and our student athletes is really the key message here.
5: More and more big athletic departments are jumping into the jersey patch game and bringing loads of cash with them. But Nebraska's most well-known team isn't there just yet. A spokesperson for Husker Athletics said the Big Red has no current plans for a company emblem. Creighton's athletic department said it's discussed multiple partnerships, but hasn't reached a deal either. So for today, the Omaha Mavericks stay on the cutting edge of commercial uniform deals, which could pay big dividends on the court and ice. Reporting from Baxter Arena in Omaha, I'm Aaron Bonderson, Nebraska Public Media News.
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11: From Marketplace in Washington, I'm Kimberly Adams. Today, the Gordie Howe International Bridge opens to traffic for the first time. The structure connects the United States to Canada with one end in Detroit, Michigan, and the other in Windsor, Ontario. It's supposed to be a boost to the economies of both countries, but the opening comes during a time of increased trade tension, with the U.S. proposing new tariffs on certain Canadian goods. Marketplace's Stephanie Hughes has more.
12: Joanne Couture has been driving a truck for 32 years. She's based in Ontario and crosses the U.S.-Canadian border multiple times a week. I caught her during a break from hauling a delivery of soybean oil. She told me she is pumped to have the Gordie Howe Bridge as an option for future drives.
13: It'll be faster. It'll be less congested. You know, different people will go to different bridges.
12: An economic analysis of the Gordie Howe estimates the new bridge will save truck drivers 850,000 hours annually. Couture owns and operates her own truck driving business and says for her, that could translate to an additional 3-5% each year in revenue.
13: You know, there's going to be a lineup, but a half hour lineup versus a 3 hour lineup is 2.5 hours of making money time that I don't lose in my day.
12: And when trucks are running on time, that helps everyone else stay productive, says Jason Miller, a Michigan State professor who studies supply chain management.
14: It reduces the chance that a factory could run out of parts because, hey, a truck gets delayed 2 or 3 hours on the bridge and you're basically at a standstill, which can cost hundreds of thousands of dollars an hour.
12: However, Miller says this reduction in friction is being counteracted by the tariffs both countries have in place. In 2025, the U.S. exported fewer goods to Canada than the year before and imported fewer as well. So even if it's a smoother ride across the border, we still have to want to buy each other's stuff. I'm Stephanie Hughes from Marketplace.
9: Let's do the numbers. The Dow is up 186 points. That's 0.4%. The S&P 500 is basically flat, down just 3 points. And the NASDAQ is down 0.3%. The 10-year Treasury yield is down at 4.66%.
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9: The number of students admitted to PhD programs this coming fall dropped by 15% from last year, according to the Association of American Universities Data Exchange. This comes after the Trump administration terminated thousands of research grants last year and is proposing massive cuts to federal research agencies. With all those cuts, universities aren't sure what their budgets will look like in the coming years, which makes it more difficult to take on doctoral students. For more, we're joined by Toby Smith, Senior Vice President for Government Relations and Public Policy at the Association of American Universities. Good morning.
15: Good morning. It's great to be here.
9: What does the federal funding landscape look like right now?
15: It's very uncertain. It's characterized by significant proposed cuts coming from the administration last year and this year for major research agencies such as the National Science Foundation, the National Institutes of Health, and other research agencies like even NASA. On top of that, we saw grants that had been provided, multi-year grants, terminated midstream for reasons driven by a change in political priorities and programs that had a focus on any kind of diversity, equity, inclusion, climate, certain things that this administration just felt they did not want to fund, plus reductions in staff at some of those agencies. So it's a very uncertain climate for how much funding will be provided to support the research that our universities do.
9: Which fields have been hit the hardest by this decline in the number of PhD students?
15: The data from Audi doesn't really differentiate in the fields. We are certainly worried that all fields are getting hit. I would say the STEM fields, because they are tremendously reliant on federal research funding. Since World War II, the model we've used, which has been emanated by other countries, is a model where the government funds research at our universities to help the American taxpayer and help the government address national challenges, whether that's economic growth, national security, energy self-sufficiency. And at the same time, those research grants have supported the graduate students who work on projects with their advisors, and they're trained, and they become the next generation of scientists and engineers. And that connection, that fact that research in the United States and research funding does double duty, has made the U.S. the leader in the world in science and technology development since World War II.
9: I'm wondering about healthcare. We already have a shortage in healthcare providers and doctors in the country. Will people start to see this show up in terms of the care that they might receive?
15: Well, I mentioned the grants that were terminated. There have been clinical trials that were midway where you have real patients, depending on these clinical trials, that have been disrupted, terminated, stopped. So in that sense, you already see it. I think you also will see it in terms of advancements in new drugs, new diagnostics. Remember that the science that is done not only has developed the new drugs that people rely on and new cures, but it's developed things like MRI. And PET scans, and those diagnostics that doctors rely on, all those will be impacted.
9: Are there alternative funding pipelines being developed to try to make up some of this loss in federal funding?
15: I would hope, and our universities are certainly looking at how they can capture increased industry dollars. One of the challenges with industry dollars is when they fund research, they often want to fund research that they know they will directly gain the benefits from. And therefore, they don't always want to publish or make that research open, as opposed to a lot of what we do, which is develop the new knowledge that then underpins the development of whole new industries at a time when the industry wouldn't have invested, whether that's AI or the pharmacy, you know, a lot of the things we've seen in biotech were things that industry had no interest in investing in.
9: Toby Smith is Senior Vice President for Government Relations and Public Policy at the Association of American Universities. Thank you.
15: Thank you. Thanks for having me.
9: You can read our take on the economic news of the day in our daily newsletter. 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In Washington, I'm Kimberly Adams with the Marketplace Morning Report.
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3: You're listening to Morning Edition, made possible by loyal listeners like you. Thank you so much for helping build What Matters at NebraskaPublicMedia.org. Another day of steamy weather, then we have some relief coming. The normal high for this time of year is 90, a lot closer to that tomorrow than 100 degrees. Got that to look forward to. We'll talk again tomorrow. Have a great day.

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Nebraska Public Media Omaha is on the air. 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

0: I'm Chris Boyd. Up next on Think, how to live with all the things you can't possibly know for sure.
1: So often we rush out to meet our suffering. We think about all the things that could go wrong. But by cultivating that self-trust and that trust in your future self, you, one, don't have to prematurely suffer about something that might not actually come to be. And two, you stay grounded in what you can control, which is what you can influence in the present moment.
0: We'll talk about why certainty feels so comforting that it stifles our thinking, closing us off to alternative possibilities. We'll hear about the resilience we can gain by learning to tolerate uncertainty and consider why leaders who claim to be sure about pretty much everything might be dangerous. Our conversation starts after a short break.
2: Live from NPR News in Washington, I'm Libby Casey. Israel's Prime Minister Benjamin Netanyahu is departing for the U.S. today. He'll meet with President Trump as uncertainty mounts over the future of the war with Iran. NPR's Emily Fang reports.
3: Friction between Trump and Netanyahu has been growing. Netanyahu is being accused by his critics in Israel of fracturing his relationship with the U.S. and failing to stop the U.S. from signing a nuclear energy agreement with rival Saudi Arabia last week. The U.S. has also been pushing Israel to withdraw from land inside Lebanon that Israel has occupied this year. Trump has criticized Israel for continuing to strike and demolish homes inside Lebanon after a ceasefire. Plus, another ceasefire with Iran last month was not popular in Israel. A survey released this week by an Israeli think tank finds Israelis consider a nuclear Iran plus conflict within Israeli society as the two biggest perceived threats to their country. Emily Fang, NPR News, Tel Aviv.
2: French President Emmanuel Macron is leading a crisis meeting from Paris today as wildfires continue to rage out of control in southwestern France. NPR's Eleanor Beardsley reports summer camps in the region have been canceled and more than 200,000 people evacuated from their homes.
4: The France 2 TV news broadcast showed firefighters battling a wall of flames rushing through the forest. They described virulent, unpredictable, and unstoppable fires propelled by high winds and fed by a landscape parched by three consecutive heat waves this summer. The flames are devouring forest, farmland, and villages just 20 miles from the southwestern city of Bordeaux. Many Bordeaux suburbs have been evacuated. The military has been mobilized to help the firefighters, and European Union firefighting planes and helicopters called in to assist the usual French Canadair water skimming planes. Eleanor Beardsley, NPR News, Semur-en-Auxois, France.
2: Maine Democrats have a new candidate for the U.S. Senate. Troy Jackson was picked at a state party convention over the weekend. He takes on incumbent Republican Susan Collins. Jackson replaces Graham Plattner on the ballot, who dropped out earlier this month after rape allegations, which he denies. Maine Public's Steve Missler says Jackson was able to quickly consolidate support with politics similar to Plattner's.
5: Democrats are hoping that his working class bona fides and populist style could matter in this race. He's a logger who helped lead a high-profile labor dispute more than 20 years ago that really launched his political career. And while his positions on social issues have changed dramatically over time, his pro-worker pursuits have not. And he and Democrats think that Collins is especially vulnerable given that big corporations and wealthy people are spending heavily to support her reelection.
2: With less than 100 days till the general election, Jackson faces an uphill fundraising battle, and Collins has a comfortable war chest as she runs for her sixth term. This is NPR. A new survey finds 3 in 4 voters say the cost of childcare is a major problem. NPR's Jennifer Ludden reports it's among reasons affordability is a top issue this election year.
6: For parents who pay for childcare, more than a third say it's one of their top 2 expenses. That's according to a poll commissioned by the First 5 Years Fund, which advocates for expanding early learning and care. Nearly half of parents say childcare challenges affect their work. And it's not just them. Nearly 40% of all voters say they're affected when a colleague's childcare is disrupted. Nationally, there is a serious shortage of childcare, and in many places it can cost more than housing or college tuition. A growing number of cities and states are committing money to expand free and subsidized childcare. They say their local economies depend on it. Critics argue it drives up government spending. Jennifer Ludden, NPR News, Washington.
2: World leaders and national politicians plan to attend the funeral services for the late Senator Lindsey Graham this week. Tomorrow, he'll be honored at a ceremony in the Capitol building where Graham served as a Republican for more than 30 years. Washington National Cathedral will host a funeral service in the afternoon. And on Wednesday, there is a second day of services in his home state of South Carolina. Graham died July 11th at the age of 71. Among those attending tomorrow's funeral, Ukrainian President Volodymyr Zelensky. But today he is in England, the first world leader to meet with new British Prime Minister Andy Burnham since he took office a week ago. Burnham says the visit is to underline unwavering British support for Ukraine. It's NPR.
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8: 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I'm Kathy Bradbury. Sunny and hot today with a high near 102 degrees, but there may be some relief in the forecast for tomorrow. I'll have your full weather in just a little while.
9: Hey, Jennifer Boomgarden Daoud here with the Omaha Symphony. 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
0: The distance between Dallas and Fort Worth is only about 33 miles, but if there is an accident, especially at rush hour, that trip can easily stretch to a couple of hours. GPS will often recommend some arcane alternative directions to bypass the traffic. But there's always part of me that's tempted to go the way I know, despite the fact that I know it would be slower. Why am I so hesitant to take an unfamiliar path? From KERA in Dallas, this is Think. I'm Chris Boyd. Humans love certainty. As far as we know, we are one of a very small number of species with any ability to plan for the future, which is great for fulfilling our dreams, but can also contribute to our nightmares. When we're not entirely sure what's next, our minds can generate all kinds of things to worry about. A certain amount of uncertainty is just part of life, and my guest believes it is actually good for us to try to build our tolerance for that uncertainty so we stay open to possibilities and avoid getting locked into outdated or self-limiting ways of thinking. Simone Stolzoff is a journalist and author of the book How to Not Know, The Value of Uncertainty in a World that Demands Answers. Simone, welcome to Think.
1: Thank you so much for having me.
0: We hate uncertainty so much that most people would rather definitely receive an electric shock than possibly receive an electric shock.
1: Yeah, this is one of my favorite studies from the book. It came from the University of College in London, and they broke research participants into two groups. The first group was told, you are definitely going to receive a very painful electric shock. And the second group was told, you have a 50% chance of receiving a painful electric shock. And somehow, the second group was far more anxious and stressed than the first. So we'd rather know a certain bad thing is going to happen than have to deal with the ambiguity of not being sure.
0: You know, I hear that, and it does make sense, because I've known people facing maybe a scary diagnosis who have said, I would rather just know than have this, you know, week of waiting for test results to come back, that sort of thing.
1: Yeah, it's borne out in the research as well. So there's this really famous study about breast cancer patients where they found that the period between receiving a biopsy and receiving the diagnosis was the hardest part of the entire breast cancer journey, harder than chemo, harder than surgery. It was that not knowing. And it's because our brains have this natural tendency to want to be sure. When we are certain, it allows us to plan and to predict for the future. It's why we like music that's based on repeating patterns where prediction is easy. But when we aren't sure, when we have to deal with that 50% chance of maybe getting the shock or maybe not getting the shock, that's when our brain starts to catastrophize and think about worst case scenarios.
0: So we've always been this way. What tells you that in the modern world, we're actually facing a decline in our tolerance of inevitable uncertainty?
1: There's two things going on. The first is that the world is becoming more uncertain. And so there's this researcher from Stanford named Nicholas Bloom, who's been tracking global uncertainty since the early 80s. And he's found that the five highest measurements since the study began have all occurred in the last 5 years. So between the pandemic, these wars overseas, shifting tariff policies, AI, it's no secret the world is incredibly uncertain. But the part that's less often talked about, which you just mentioned, is that collectively our tolerance for uncertainty is in decline. And many researchers attribute this to the rise of the internet, and more specifically, the rise of mobile phones. When there's a computer in our pocket, it creates the expectation that answers should be readily available. Whereas 10 years ago, I might have been okay not knowing the name of a given actor. Now, if I don't know, I almost feel an involuntary need to reach into my pocket, maybe while the movie is still going on. And so the world is more uncertain. Our tolerance for uncertainty is in decline. And that's why I argue so many of us feel anxious and unmoored.
0: But just to be entirely clear here, not that it's possible, but if we could predict every single thing that was going to happen, our lives wouldn't really feel worth living, would they?
1: No, I mean, imagine if every movie came with a spoiler, if you knew exactly how every first date would go. There wouldn't be that sense of serendipity or surprise that gives our life texture. Uncertainty is part of what makes life interesting. And I'd argue that those with higher uncertainty tolerances are the ones who can thrive in this rapidly changing world. You can think about an artist or an entrepreneur or even a scientist who's looking to make a breakthrough. If you are comfortable with uncertainty, you can get to the precipice of what you know and continue on. That's where the genre-busting original pieces of art come from. That's where the generational companies and the scientific breakthroughs come from. We have to be willing to approach uncertainty with a sense of possibility as opposed to fear.
0: You write about different ways that certainty can be a kind of trap. How can, a discomfort with uncertainty make it hard for us to learn new things?
1: Well, so in the book, How to Not Know, I break down these three certainty traps is what I call them. The first is comfort, which is our desire to stay with what we know, the status quo, what is comfortable. You might think about a friend of yours who's in a job that they know isn't quite right for them, or in a relationship that they know isn't quite right for them, but they'd rather stay with the devil they know than have to deal with the ambiguity of leaving that job or leaving that relationship and finding out. The second trap I talk about is hubris, or our excessive pride, our idea that we know best. And this shows up all the time in the business world in particular. You turn on the TV and there's someone telling you exactly when the market is going to crash or exactly which stock is going to go up or down. But the research finds that the best leaders aren't actually know-it-alls. They are people who are willing to admit what they don't know and who are able to craft a plan to find out. And then the third trap that I talk about is control, or our desire to know and plan for exactly what the future holds. And on the other side of control is the acceptance that comes from knowing that uncertainty is an inevitable part of our lives.
0: I thought it was so interesting. You know, plenty of us have learned to project certainty, like in professional situations we want to come across as, you know, having no doubts. Admitting to what we don't know actually can make us more credible to people who see us in action.
1: Yeah, often we have this assumption that those that are most credible are those who project the most confidence, those who speak with the most conviction. But the research shows that the most credible leaders in particular are those who are confident about what they know, but who are also able to admit what they don't know. They're not, in fact, know-it-alls. I might frame them more like learn-it-alls, people who are able to understand either what they can't or don't know yet, but also who are able to make a clear plan to figuring things out.
0: Simone, to the extent that uncertainty feels uncomfortable, almost by definition, like, why is that the case? What are those bad feelings supposed to do for us?
1: It's biological. Uncertainty and the discomfort that often arises from it is sort of like our brain's biological alarm system. If you are an ancestor of yours or mine, and you're in the forest and you hear a rustling in the bushes and you aren't sure the source of that noise, that uncertainty could potentially be lethal. So what uncertainty is telling us is pay attention to this thing. It's why we might put on a seatbelt when you're unsure of whether you'll get in an accident in a car, or why you might think twice before reaching for a food that might be poisonous. But the problem is our tendency to try to always predict the future, to always want to stay alive, creates a lot of false positives where we reach for certainty about things that we either can't or are unable to actually be certain about.
0: How does our discomfort with uncertainty push us toward binary thinking, right? Black or white, good or bad, like as if there could only be two possible options.
1: It's easier for our brains to hold this sort of tribal mentality where maybe in the case of AI, for example, you are either team AI where you think that AI is going to automate all of this rote labor and lead to this new creative age of thinking, or your team anti-AI, where you think that AI is going to automate all the jobs and lead to class warfare. But in actuality, the truth is probably somewhere in between. Our brains have this natural tendency to lionize or villainize, to think about everything that could go right or everything that could go wrong. But being able to hold that uncertainty, that sense of, I'm not actually sure how things will play out, as what actually allows us to open our minds to the truth of what emerges, as opposed to assuming that we know exactly what is to come.
0: This is comforting. We tend to overestimate the emotional consequences of bad things that happen to us. It's comforting because it means we might be okay.
1: We're very bad at what researchers call effective forecasting, which is our ability to predict how future events will affect us. You may have heard of some of the canonical findings about people who win the lottery or people who become paralyzed often are at a same base level of happiness a year after the monumental event occurs. And so we might think that, for example, winning the lottery will change everything about our happiness and our lives. And that isn't true. And the same is true with bad situations. So, for example, if you get broken up with in the immediate aftermath, you may think my life is over. And you go back and talk with these people a year later, and sometimes they'll say, this was the best thing that ever happened to me, or I'm so grateful that I got out of this relationship. And so I think there's two takeaways in my mind. The first is we are bad at knowing exactly what is to come. There's this researcher named Phil Tetlock who collated two decades worth of predictions from politicians and economists and some of the smartest people in the world. And his finding was that the average expert was roughly as accurate as a dart-throwing chimpanzee. So we are very bad at predicting what is to come. And then secondly, we are very bad at predicting how whatever happens will make us feel. And so why I think this is comforting is that we can reserve judgment about how future events will affect us. Reserving the right to say, wow, this is interesting. I wonder how this will play out is a much more adaptive way of approaching these situations.
0: And it turns out it's not only things that happen to us over which we have almost no control. We also underestimate our ability to adapt in the wake of having made the wrong decision about something.
1: Yeah, you know, in many ways, making the wrong decision or recognizing that you made the wrong decision is the first step to getting back on track. And often when we're at, say, a career crossroads or we're trying to make a big life decision, we think that there's only one right way to go. And so we make pro-con lists. We talk about it with our friends and our families and our Uber drivers, thinking that if we just sort of bang our heads against the wall at the right angle, then we'll somehow find clarity. But one line that I love from the book is that rather than having to make the right decision, we all have the ability to make the decision right.
0: What are some of these questions we can ask ourselves if we're facing what feels like a consequential decision?
1: In the book, I was lucky enough to talk with philosophers and ethicists and psychologists. There's one man in particular whose conversation and advice really stuck with me. His name is Ira Bredzow, and he's an ethicist, and he works at Emory University, often with college students who are trying to figure out what they want to do with their life after school. And he always asks his students the same three questions. The first is, what do you want? And the idea here is to get out of an intellectual understanding of what you want and more into a more embodied experience of what is your body telling you. The second question is, do you want to want that? which sounds a little heady, but the idea here is to tap into what philosophers sometimes call our second order desires. So do I want to smoke a cigarette? Sure. Do I want to smoke a cigarette? Maybe not. My higher order self has a different perspective. And the third question, which I think is the most important, is what does this choice say about the person you want to become? And what I love about this question is it ties our decisions to our values and to our identity. When you're at that crossroads, when there is path one or path two, you often can't know the outcome of your decision. But if you make a decision that's aligned with your values, aligned with your aspirational self, hopefully you can stand by that decision, even if you don't get the outcome that you desire.
0: My guest is journalist Simone Stolzoff, author of the book, How to Not Know: The Value of Uncertainty in a World That Demands Answers. We'll be right back.

0: This is your Signal 101.9 FM, Nebraska Public Media, Omaha. I'm Kathy Bradbury. Let's take a look at your full weather forecast. Well, the story today is heat. We have an extreme heat warning in effect until 10 p.m. We'll see highs near 102 degrees, but that heat index could be as high as 115 degrees. There will be a calm wind, but I don't know that it's going to help all that much because the temperatures are just going to be hot today. Tonight, we'll have patchy smoke coming in from the west and then partly cloudy with a low around 76. Now, tomorrow, mostly cloudy. The high's only reaching about 92 degrees tomorrow with a light and variable wind. And then Tuesday night, we'll see partly cloudy skies with a low around 72 degrees. Thursday is the chance where we might have some thunderstorms. So it's a varied week. Stay cool out there. Stay hydrated. Pay attention to your weather.
1: 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She grew up associating sex with danger. 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
9: This is Think. I'm Chris Boyd. Today we're talking about getting comfortable with uncertainty. My guest is journalist Simone Stolzoff, who's written a book about this called How to Not Know, The Value of Uncertainty in a World That Demands Answers. What did you learn, Simone, about how intolerance of uncertainty can play into anxiety disorders?
10: So I spoke with a number of psychologists for the book. One in particular is this man named Michel Duca, who was the first to link our intolerance of uncertainty with anxiety disorders like OCD or more broadly generalized anxiety disorder. And what he found is that anxiety, in one sense, is worrying about something that hasn't happened yet. And if you're particularly intolerant of uncertainty, you might want to know exactly how things will plan out. You might want to have a 5-year plan or a 10-year plan or know exactly how the election will go, etc. But that desire for certainty is very rigid and often makes it more stressful to have to deal with the inevitable uncertainty of daily life. And so what Duga found is those with a higher level of uncertainty tolerance tend to be more comfortable and more well-adjusted in the face of an uncertain world.
9: Does any of that change as we gain life experience? Is it easier to be comfortable with uncertainty at 70 than it is at 17?
10: In some ways, yes. In some ways, no. So in the book, I talk about this spectrum of the explore-exploit trade-off. And exploring is getting outside of your comfort zone to explore new things. You might imagine a 17-year-old might be trying to figure out what type of music they like and who they might want in a romantic partner and what types of work brings them meaning. On the other side of the spectrum is exploiting, which is exploiting our current tastes. And when you're older, you might have a better sense of who you are, and therefore it might be easier for you to exploit what you like. The trade-off, though, is you might become calcified in your ways and just find yourself in a routine where you're always going back to the same restaurant and ordering the same dish and taking the same route to work. And the truth is we need a little bit of both in our life. We need to be able to explore in order to discover novelty and to refine our sense of who we are. And we need to exploit so that we're not just spending our energy and efforts in a million different directions, and we can figure out some of those constants, those rocks that will remain steady amidst all that is changing around us.
9: You write here about a guy who was working for Google named Max Hawkins, and he talked about the prison of our preferences, which I just thought was a fascinating concept.
10: Max is a fascinating character. He worked at Google for a number of years. He's a software engineer, and he had this uncanny feeling that maybe some of our listeners can relate to, that his life was just becoming a series of rinse and repeat days. He would wake up at the same time, take the same route to work, work at the same places, go to the same types of restaurants and bars with his friends. And so he decided, as a computer scientist, to try to use tech to help him get outside of his bubble. The first thing that he did is he created an algorithm that would call an Uber to his house and take him to a destination that was only known to the driver. So you imagine it, an Uber shows up at your front door in Dallas and takes you to a side of town that you've never been to before, or a bowling alley or a bar that you've never even heard of before. And that was sort of his first experiment with randomness. He loved it so much that he kept dialing up the notch and then would write another piece of code that allowed him to choose a random public event in his area, and he would just attend it. He would go to a nursing meetup, even though he wasn't a nurse. He would go to a bachata dance workshop, even though he wasn't a dancer. At his most extreme, he ended up quitting his job and writing an algorithm to choose where he lived in the world. And for 2 years, every month, he would roll the proverbial dice and move to wherever the computer told him. He lived in Slovenia and Dubai and Vietnam, all for a month at a time, just putting his life up to chance to get a sense of randomness.
9: What happened when he was done with that? Was there a period where he was like, okay, I've tried enough and now I can settle back into some of my own preferences?
10: Well, in many ways, he was about as far as you can get on the explore side of that spectrum right. that I discussed. But what he found is after time, the novelty had diminishing returns. He started to feel like he was directing his energy in all these different directions, but it wasn't actually building to anything. And so that's where you get that sort of balancing point between exploration and exploitation. Going back to that psychologist, Michael Dugas, that I mentioned, he's found that his patients that are the most intolerant of uncertainty tend to exhibit one of two behaviors. One is they become obsessive information gatherers. So we all probably have a friend who needs to read 300 reviews on Amazon before they make any type of purchase. And the other is people become extremely impulsive, whereas maybe they'll just buy the first thing that they see in the window because they're not comfortable dealing with the comparison of the, having to live with some of that ambiguity. And so the lesson that I took from Max is that we need both. We need to be able to have mechanisms that break us out of the prison of our own preferences, that help us get outside of our comfort zone. And so we experience the rush of novelty in our life. But we also need to find those anchors. When we are certain about some aspects of our life, it makes it easier to hold uncertainties.
9: Let's go back to that trap of hubris that you mentioned. This is the idea that we know so much about something that we almost can't possibly be wrong. How did the Federal Reserve end up creating a department that at least internally was referred to as the Department of Doubt?
10: So the Federal Reserve, of course, the organization that sets interest rates and regulates banks in the country, after the 2008 financial crisis, set up this new department. Of course, they did not anticipate the crisis of 08 as well as they could have. And so many of them were asking, what went wrong? How could we get this so badly wrong again and again, even though it was the most consequential financial event of the 21st century to that point? And so what they did is they set up what they called the Department of Doubt, as you mentioned. And their job was to be professional devil's advocates. They were internal organization at the Fed whose job was to poke holes in central bankers' main arguments and help them see the blind spots that they might be avoiding. It's a brilliant idea and concept, but in practice, it's a little bit more difficult. What the founder, Meg McConnell, told me is that at a certain point, you just stop getting invited to the meeting. And so we all probably have an experience like this at an organization. you want some level of dissent. You want to be able to have diverse perspectives and to consider some of those outlier possibilities, but you also at some point have to make decisions. And so here's another sort of tension that we see. There's a problem with consensus decision making or groupthink where people just all get on board as quickly as possible. But we don't want endless outside of the box thinking to the extent that it stops you from making progress. And so the Department of Doubt, although it was a great concept, ended up getting shut down at the Fed. And then therein lies the rub. Even though it was great in theory, we need to be able to think about how can we have dissent and devil's advocate thinking within organizations without it coming at the expense of efficiency and being able to make progress.
9: Why does it happen that experts are actually more susceptible to cognitive biases than people who don't know so much about a particular subject?
10: When we are an expert on a given topic, we are more prone to certain cognitive biases, like the overconfidence effect, which is our ability to think we know more than we do, or confirmation bias, where we seek out information that confirms our existing beliefs. This isn't to say that expertise is necessarily a bad thing, but when we only rely on a very narrow definition of intelligence or expertise, it often means that there's lots of blind spots that are sitting outside of their sphere of knowledge.
9: Nobody likes to be wrong. Nobody likes for anybody else to point out that they are wrong. We have this tendency to double down on whatever it is we think when someone comes along to challenge us. I mean, sometimes we actually are wrong. You know, like if I believe the earth was flat and someone challenged me and I doubled down, that would be inappropriate. But I believe the earth is round. If someone who believes the earth is flat comes along and challenges me, I want to be able to hold firm. Like, how can we know where we actually reside on the spectrum between truth and falsehood?
10: Well, there's a difference between scientific facts and beliefs. You know, often the problem is when you believe something is a fact when it actually is not. So there's one study that I mentioned in the book that looks at day traders, so people whose job it is to box and whether they'll go up and down. And Katie Milkman, the lead researcher in her team, were trying to figure out whether people would update their predictions if they learned that their previous prediction was wrong. And fascinating finding, they found that these traders roughly broke into two groups. First group was people who were wrong, but their prediction was part of the majority. So lots of people also got it wrong. And the second group was people who were wrong, but they were part of the out group. So they sort of went out on a limb to make their prediction. And what Milkman found was that people in the first group who were part of the consensus had a much easier time updating their beliefs than people in the second group who had a more sort of fringe belief. And what she argued is that when we have a more contrarian opinion or when our sort of belief goes out on a limb, we often tie it toward our identity. So if you're a flat earther, for example, updating your belief that the earth is flat isn't just a matter of changing your mind. It might also undermine part of your identity or your sense of who you are.
9: How can we cultivate a mindset that is constantly challenging what we generally think of as settled fact? Like, in some ways, it's easy to just say you've learned something, believe it's true, and move on. We can't question absolutely everything we believe, or we'll never get anything done.
10: There's a mantra that I tend to use for myself. You know, one of the things that I love about being a journalist is I'm constantly figuring out new information. As my first editor used to tell me, the story you find is always better than the story you seek. And so the mantra that I use for myself is, this is what I believe today based on what I know now. It's an attempt

0: opens my mind to being able to change and evolve as I receive new information.
1: My guest is journalist Simone Stolzoff, author of the book How to Not Know, The Value of Uncertainty in a World That Demands Answers. You're listening to Think. I'm Chris Boyd. Why, especially in uncertain times, are we often drawn to leaders who present themselves as knowing absolutely everything? Why would people who claim to be infallible not raise immediate red flags with everybody who hears them speak?
0: It goes back to that basic biological fact that we started with, which is that certainty feels good and uncertainty is uncomfortable. So when a leader projects that they know exactly what the future holds, or exactly who's going to win the game, or exactly how the election will turn out, to a certain extent, it's comforting because we think, oh, okay, someone else knows exactly what the future holds, and therefore I can make plans and predictions. I don't have to worry about things going a different direction. At the most pernicious, it's something like a cult leader, someone who says, this is the one way to live. This is the only way to get to heaven. And if you follow this exact protocol, I will make sure that you get there. The benefit, of course, is that it simplifies life. It makes things very easy. We all want an instruction manual of how to get to heaven or how to achieve financial well-being or to get all of our dreams and desires. The problem is that it's easy until it's confronted with the messiness of reality. And so one great example from the first chapter of the book is about a doomsday cult that thought the world was going to end on a very particular day. And this whole body of what they called the seekers were convinced of this idea that the world would end. And then when the world didn't end, rather than update their thinking and say, oh, okay, we must have gotten it wrong, a small percentage of them actually doubled down on their beliefs and thought, oh, it was because we prayed so hard or because we were so faithful that we prevented this doomsday scenario from occurring. And so it goes back to some of the themes that we've talked about. Rather than always be fixed with one particular worldview, the more we can stay open to the reality that even what you hold dear might be wrong or might have to be updated when presented with new information is what allows us to live in a more accurate and faithful to the truth way.
1: I was surprised in the book to read some guidance about the kind of emotional support that leaders might need in order to sidestep the pitfalls of uncertainty and sort of live with the fact that they can't know everything.
0: Yeah, in a lot of ways, as a leader, you're expected to be the one who says, this is the direction we're rowing in. You know, this is how the future will look. I'll tell one brief anecdote, which is in the early 2010s, there was this startup called Tiny Speck, and they built this massive online multiplayer game, and it was wildly popular. They had raised $17 million before the company launched. The launch was covered in the New York Times. They had tens of thousands of active players in the first few months. And yet, at the peak of the company's outward success, the founder decided to do something that was crazy, which is he decided to shut the game down. He had the sneaking suspicion that the company wasn't on a sustainable path. And so he offered to make his investors whole, and he gave his employees who wanted to the opportunity to leave. And then he decided to pivot the company around this internal communications tool that they had built so that they could collaborate between offices. That founder's name is Stuart Butterfield. And that tool that he decided to shift towards is what you and I today know as Slack, one of the most successful enterprise software companies in the past 30 years. But if you talk to Butterfield at the time, he says, we didn't know what opportunity we were chasing. We didn't know exactly whether it would work out. But it was his tolerance for uncertainty, his ability to turn towards this unknown opportunity that allowed him to discover something that was greater than what he could have ever anticipated beforehand. And so in many ways, this is the benefit of having a high uncertainty tolerance, is that you can discover a higher truth or a more attractive opportunity or a more accurate version of your own preferences than you might have otherwise.

0: as if you had just stayed fixed in a certain view of exactly who you were or exactly what would work out.
1: My guest is journalist Simona Stolzoff, author of the book How to Not Know, The Value of Uncertainty in a World That Demands Answers. We'll be right back.
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3: It's been months since the Pentagon held its last media briefing on the Iran war. The Department of Defense has been slow to publicize that Iranian strikes have killed at least 18 U.S. service members and wounded hundreds of others. Secretary Hegseth is asking Congress for more money to fund a war they haven't authorized. Lack of transparency at the Pentagon, next time on 1A.
4: 1A, later today at noon, here on Nebraska Public Media, Omaha. 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I'm Kathy Bradbury. The big news of the day, we do have a heat advisory in effect until 10 p.m. The temperature is going to be about 102 degrees today, but it's going to feel about 115 degrees. So stay cool, stay hydrated, have a plan to get inside if you need. Take care of your friends and neighbors. It's going to be a hot one out there. Also this evening, we'll have a potential for smoke coming in from the west.
5: I'm Scott Tong. We get a look inside a chapter of the far-right Proud Boys. Researcher Jen Golbeck spent a weekend with him, and the visit surprised her.
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7: History has a way of repeating itself. 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
1: You're listening to Think. I'm Chris Boyd. Today we're talking about the inevitable uncertainty in life and how to get more comfortable with it to our benefit. My guest is journalist Simona Stolzoff, whose book about this is called How to Not Know, The Value of Uncertainty in a World That Demands Answers. Simona, will you talk about the decision tree that you like to use when you're faced with uncertainty in a crisis situation?
0: Yeah, I got this decision tree from one of the researchers that I spoke to in the book named Kate Sweeney. And the first thing that she always says is, if you are uncertain, the first question is, can you control the outcome? So say you are a senior in high school and you're anxious and uncertain about where you're going to go for college. If you haven't yet submitted your applications or written your essays, do everything you can to control the outcome, to actually influence that uncertainty that you may be facing. But let's say you've already done everything that you can to control the outcome. The applications are in. The next question is, can you prepare for multiple potential outcomes? Often when faced with uncertainty, we have sort of binary thinking. We think, this is the school that I want to get into, and if I don't get into this school, my life is going to be over. But Sweeney advises that rather than fixing our mentality and our identity and our well-being to just one potential path, how can you do what researchers often call contingency planning? Plan for multiple paths. Think about, oh, what would be the benefits if I don't go to this school, but I go to this school over there? How could I make the most if I go to this third school over here? Then after you've done what you can to influence potential outcomes, prepare for multiple potential results, it comes down to how can you regulate your nervous system, which is a fancy way of saying, how can you accept the waiting before you get the result that you want? There are practices like looking for silver linings and potential negative outcomes, or things like meditation or yoga that can help you cope with some of that uncertainty. But at the end of the day, it really comes back to this idea that we have to separate what we can control and what we can't control. And once you've done everything you can to control the potential outcome, You just have to accept the things that are out of your hands.
1: I know people in my personal life for whom almost every decision feels really important, even if, you know, other people might view it as pretty minor. What are some ways we can work through whether any given decision is high or low consequence ultimately?
0: There are many different little heuristics or tips or tricks you can learn for some of these questions. One that I like is called the only option test. So imagine you are deciding between going on vacation to Paris or Rome. You might think it's a very high consequence decision because you might not get very many of these trips in your lifetime. It's expensive. You really want to make the most of your vacation time. And so you might agonize and make pro-con lists and talk to everyone you know who's been to Paris and been to Rome to try and make up your mind. But there's a question that can really cut through all of that noise, which is, imagine someone had a gun to your head and said, your only option is to go to Paris.
1: Okay.
0: Would you be happy? And someone else said, imagine your only option is to go to Rome. Would you be happy? And if the answer is yes to both of those questions, maybe the choice matters less than you think. Sure, there are risks for both options. You might get swindled by an Italian cab driver or get food poisoning from some undercooked escargot. But at the moment of decision-making, you can't actually know the outcome. And so the advice is to make the choice relatively quickly and then do your best to make that choice right after you've made it.
1: I have to tell you, your book made me think a lot about the way we tell stories, probably in every human culture around the world, which is that, you know, once a set of things has happened or when we imagine something happening, we pull it all together and we make this, you know, action A leads to outcome B leads to action C, as if it is all happening in a straight line. Like, we tell stories deliberately to make everything seem to make sense in the end. I wonder if that causes us to imagine that a right or wrong decision is ultimately more consequential than it might be.
0: One is that we have the ability to write those stories. So I spoke to this philosopher named Ruth Chang, and she said, what makes a hard decision hard is not that there's a right answer and you're just too stupid to figure it out. What makes a hard decision hard is that one option is better for some reasons, another option is better for others, and neither is better overall. And so what she advises is, rather than spend all of your energy agonizing over making the right decision, make a choice relatively quickly and spend your energy convincing yourself, telling yourself a story that that choice was right, which I really like that advice. The second is, because we have this incredible ability as humans to adapt or habituate to new situations, we often look backwards and can tell a positive story about every single potential negative thing that's happened to us.
1: Do you write here about the benefits of faith for helping us carry on when we feel like we don't have a lot of control over how things will turn out? You make it clear in the book you're not talking exclusively about faith tied to religious belief, although that can be an important thing for many people. Talk about the sort of, you know, boiled down version of this, or the secular version of this. Like, what do you mean by faith?
0: Yeah, in the original language of the Buddhist texts, it's called Pali. The word they use for faith, sadha, roughly translates to that which you place your heart on. And I really like this definition. Certainly, you know, faith often has a religious connotation. But what I like about this is it can be applied to many different aspects of our life. Say you're choosing between two potential jobs. At a certain point, you have to put your heart on something. You have to transact. You have to make a bet. Say you're not sure whether you want to live in city A or city B. At a certain point, you need to make a decision out of faith. You can't always have the counterfactual or be able to live these two parallel paths. In the words of Martin Luther King, first you take the step and then the staircase begins to emerge. Mm. And why I think faith is such a practical skill in uncertain times is because often it gives us the conviction to act, to make a choice. Our natural tendency when faced with uncertainty is often paralysis, is often thinking that we just need to run one more thought experiment in our mind, or we just need to talk to one more person about it before we can make a choice. But action absorbs anxiety. It is through the actual choices that we make, the steps that we choose to step, that the clarity begins to emerge. I used to work at this design firm called IDEO, and we used to have this saying that being a leader is like rowing a boat on a lake that's shrouded in heavy fog. You might not be able to see very far in front of you or know exactly where you'll end up, but you have two jobs. The first is to maintain faith that you'll eventually reach land. Remember, you're on a lake. And the second is to keep rowing. And I love this idea of continuing to row through the fog. In spite of the uncertainty, in spite of all that we don't know, we have to be able to continue to put one foot in front of another, and hopefully clarity will emerge.
1: Because deciding not to row is a decision, right? If we just sit there paralyzed, it doesn't really take us forward, but it is a choice.
0: Definitely. And even if you feel like you're rowing in the wrong direction, I often think about this distinction between one-way door or two-way door decisions. One-way door decisions are these decisions that are hard to reverse, things like who to marry or should I buy this house. But the majority of the decisions that we make in our lives are, in fact, two-way door decisions. They're decisions that even if you make the wrong choice, you can often walk back through that door and course correct. And the problem arises when we take the analytical frameworks and thinking of one-way door decisions and apply them to two-way door decisions that are actually much more reversible than we give ourselves credit. So sometimes it takes you rowing in the wrong direction for a little while to figure out by process of elimination that that's the wrong direction to go. But unless you actually row, unless you actually take action, you never get the blessing of that learning.
1: A lot of people are walking around these days with some level of climate anxiety, like what's going to happen and how will this affect our quality of life into the future. You tell us a little bit about the people in Tuvalu for whom this is not a theoretical exercise of any kind. These are things that they're having to think about like literally today.
0: Yeah, so Tuvalu is a country in the Pacific, somewhere between Australia and Hawaii. And the average height of the entire country is about 9 feet above sea level. And so with rising tides due to climate change, the forecasts are that by 2050, about half the country will be underwater, uninhabitable. And so I went and I spent a few weeks in Tuvalu asking locals and government leaders how they're dealing with this foreboding cloud on the horizon. And I learned so much from my time there. But the biggest thing away was that you need to be able to direct your attention towards one thread of the large tapestry that is the problems of this world. Often when we think about something as broad as climate change, it can have that same paralyzing force where you think, oh no, like, what is the point of anything if the world is going to be underwater or full of wildfire smoke or the shoreline is going to erode? And so speaking to leaders there, and then also speaking to some psychologists who specialize in dealing with climate anxiety, what I found is the same thing that will help make a difference with climate change is the thing that will help solve some of your anxiety, which is to be part of the solution, to try and find that thing that you can feel like you have a role to play in building a better home. And so in Tuvalu, this looked like things like trying to negotiate international treaties with other governments to allow their citizens to potentially become climate refugees with benefits in other countries while also shoring up their shoreline and building a wall to prevent the tide from coming in and thinking about new ways that they can grow crops or have a sustainable agriculture process so that they're more self-sufficient in these uncertain times. And so the takeaway is really action as the antidote to some of this anxiety that we're feeling. And whether it's an issue as large as climate change or something as personal as will my job be taken by AI, finding those things that you can do where you don't feel like a passive recipient of your circumstance, you feel like an active author of being able to write the future that you live.
1: My guest is journalist Simone Stolzoff, author of How to Not Know, The Value of Uncertainty in a World That Demands Answers. You're listening to Think. I'm Chris Boyd. The other big takeaway here is to learn to trust our future selves to handle whatever it is that life throws at us. Have you learned some ways of doing this? Is that a factor of experience? I got through these hard things, therefore the next ones that come along I can manage.
0: Yeah, I do think that our past really plays a role in it. And you know, I think confidence is built through that evidence of seeing that we've been able to make it through uncertain times before. You know, this phrase, trust in your future self to handle your future problems, comes from a friend of mine, Dr. Emily Ann Holt, who is a fellow author and a psychologist. And when she was in her early 20s, her mom was given this potentially terminal diagnosis. And Emily was really struggling to cope. She was spending week after week by her mom's bedside and riding this anticipatory grief roller coaster. And one day, a family friend of hers named Bill, who's an oncology doctor, came to visit Emily and said, "You know, Emily, how are you doing?" And she said, "Honestly, Bill, I'm not doing very well. I am terrified. I don't know what I'll do if my mom dies." And Bill said something very wise. He said, "Emily, the version of yourself that will handle that tragic event, if or when it ever comes to pass, will be born into existence in that moment. And that version of you will have more context, more information, and be better equipped to deal with it than you are today. You have to trust in your future self's ability to handle your future problems." And what I love about this phrase is that so often we rush out to meet our suffering. We think about all the things that could go wrong. But by cultivating that self-trust and that trust in your future self, you, one, don't have to prematurely suffer about something that might not actually come to be. And two, you stay grounded in what you can control, which is what you can influence in the present moment.
1: Simone Stolzoff is a journalist and author of the book, How to Not Know, The Value of Uncertainty in a World That Demands Answers. Simone, thank you so much for making time to talk today.
0: Thanks for having me on the show.
1: 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Again, I'm Chris Boyd. Thanks for listening. Have a great day.

0: When President Trump announced an anti-crime task force in Memphis last fall, federal and local officials never mentioned immigration enforcement as a goal. But the first few months shocked the community.
1: It was very evident that this was an immigration operation at its core.
0: Trump says he wants to replicate the Memphis task force elsewhere. I'm Elsa Chang. That's on All Things Considered from NPR News.
2: 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It's 11 o'clock. 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I'm Kathy Bradbury. Fresh Air is coming up next, and on the program, Moroccan novelist Layla Slimani. Should be a good conversation. Stick around.

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3: When President Trump announced an anti-crime task force in Memphis last fall, federal and local officials never mentioned immigration enforcement as a goal. But the first few months shocked the community.
4: It was very evident that this was an immigration operation at its core.
3: Trump says he wants to replicate the Memphis task force elsewhere. I'm Elsa Chang. 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
5: 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This is Nebraska Public Media, Omaha. I'm Kathy Bradbury. We're headed into the lunch hour and coming up on 1A, the Iran war and lack of transparency at the Department of Defense should be an enlightening conversation. Hang around.

0: This is 1A. I'm Todd Zwillick. At least 18 American service members have been killed and hundreds more wounded since the start of the Iran war. President Trump was asked directly about fallen troops on Tuesday. He made only a brief mention of them before he moved on to the Iranian regime.
1: We feel very badly, but you know, those great people, those great patriots were out there fighting that Iran cannot have a nuclear weapon. Iran has been very, very badly damaged. They've lost everything almost militarily. They've got very little left. They've got some missiles. They've got some drones. They've got some manufacturing ability, not much. We control the strait. They don't control anything. So we'll see what happens.
0: A quick fact check there. The United States does not control the Strait of Hormuz, as the president says. Today on If You Can Keep It, our weekly politics series on the health of our democracy, we're talking about how the Trump administration is conducting the war in Iran and whether it's being honest with the public about how that war is going. We'll get into funding, whether Congress is exercising its power over the flow of money and the president's war powers, and the Pentagon shutting out the free press while downplaying and obfuscating American deaths and injuries. It's a stunning example here. Those four service members killed in Jordan and Iraq last weekend that the president called great patriots just a second ago. The Pentagon scrubbed them from the war casualty record less than a week later. The Trump administration said those deaths don't count toward the official Iran war death toll because they were killed after the president declared a ceasefire in April. Over the weekend, after facing a backlash from veterans and military families, the Pentagon restored those four soldiers' names killed in Iranian strikes last weekend to their casualty database. But in a separate category from the 14 other soldiers killed in this war, the Department of Defense also added more than 140 new wounded soldiers to the database that were not previously reported. So today on 1A, what responsibility does the Pentagon have to communicate transparently with the media and with you, the American public? And what's at stake when the administration misleads the public about this war? With us from Washington, Tom Nichols, staff writer at The Atlantic. He's also a national security expert who taught military officers at the U.S. Naval War College for more than 25 years. Tom Nichols, thanks for being here.
2: Thanks for having me.
0: Great to have you. We want to hear from you as well. As always, what questions do you have about what the Pentagon has shared or not shared about the war in Iran? As always, you can email us 1A at WAMU.org. Well, Tom, tomorrow marks 5 months since the U.S. and Israel launched these attacks on Iran. In that time, the president and Secretary Hegseth, Secretary of Defense, have shared, they've been very hard to pin down, I would say, in public and in front of Congress about the actual goals of going to war, even at times refusing to say whether we still are at war with Iran. What's going on here?
2: All of this obfuscation, all of this, dodging and verbal gymnastics all come from the same problem, which is that when the president launched this war of choice, he didn't expect that it would take longer than maybe a week or two, and that it was going to result very quickly in regime change. And so all of the things that they're dealing with now, they had no plans for dealing with. What happens if the war drags on? What happens if there are major casualties? What happens if Iran closes the strait? What happens if they attack their neighbors in the Gulf? They didn't want to think about any of those things because the president famously now said he had a gut feeling. And so they went to war. The president and his team went to war. Now, in fairness, not something I say often about the Trump team, but in fairness to at least a few of them, there were people, I think Marco Rubio, John Ratcliffe, a few others who tried to warn him that this was not a likely outcome. But once regime change didn't happen, everything you're seeing now are basically emanations from that one flawed assumption at the beginning of this war. So now they're going to say it wasn't a war. It wasn't, we're being surprised by some things. We don't, we don't really want to topple the regime. We're just trying to get the strait open. It's almost like a bunch of dominoes of lies that were set up to fall one after another because of this one really dumb assumption at the beginning of it all.
0: That's the political leadership, Tom, in the Oval Office and in advisors around the president. But every experienced warfighter, military officer, and general, at least as far as I know, understands that the plan goes out the window when the shooting starts. In other words, as soon as somebody punches somebody, the plan goes sideways, and that's part of warfighting. If they know that, and if the institutions know that, why this institutional confusion from the White House that they thought it would go smoothly, it didn't, and now everything is obfuscation and backpedal?
2: Well, I taught for a lot of years at the Naval War College, and, taught hundreds and hundreds of officers, and I can tell you, I think what an American military officer would tell you is, look, we offer options and we explain risks. We don't make decisions. You know, when the president says, can you do X, Y, and Z? Their answer is, well, yes, we can do this. Here's the cost. Here's the risk. Here's what would be involved. They, at the very top, you do have senior leaders like General Kane, the chairman of the Joint Chiefs, who are supposed to say, risky idea, bad idea, good idea, and so on. But in the end, the civilians make the decisions. And I think what you saw in the first weeks of this war is that the military had plans for doing lots of things. And remember, fighting with Iran and dealing with a war in the Gulf is probably one of the most studied and most war-gamed scenarios over the past 30, 35 years. I mean, I saw them at the War College. This is just something that the American defense establishment has been thinking about for, since the 1980s. Because the president didn't think this through, no one was surprised by the Iranians closing the Strait of Hormuz, except for the president and his civilian team. The military, I doubt, was surprised by this, but they're in a tough spot. Can you destroy this set of targets in Iran? Yes, we can, but ... other bad things will happen. And if the civilians don't listen to that, then the military can do is salute smartly and say, fine, we will execute the following, plans. We've had something like 13,000 strikes, and I'm sure they were all sitting there on the books waiting to be executed. But without a strategic plan from the civilians, well, without that kind of a plan, here we are.
0: So what's our best understanding right now then, Tom Nichols, about American strategic objectives in this war and how close the president is to actually accomplishing them?
2: Oh, that's a great question, because the strategic goals have changed. The initial strategic goal was destroy the regime, set up a statue of Donald Trump in Tehran, march across the rose petals and be greeted as liberators. I think that's pretty much all there was. Now we have multiple objectives: reopen the strait, get a handle on what's happening with Iranian nuclear material, stop the attacks on other Gulf states. There's a laundry list of them. And the hard truth here, Todd, is we're close to achieving none of them.
0: We're going to talk.
2: The Iranians are coming out of this much. I mean, they're damaged. I mean, on this, the president and his advisors are right. Iran has taken huge amounts of damage, but their pain tolerance is higher than ours. The regime is still there. They can still close the strait and inflict damage on their neighbors and on American forces and shipping in the region. So they're in better shape than they were 5 months ago, which to me is just astonishing. But the kind of thing that happens when you lose a war.
0: We're going to talk a lot more about the Pentagon obfuscating American casualties, deaths, and injuries, and their treatment of journalists and the public's right to know. Tom Nichols, we've covered in detail here on 1A with your Atlanta colleagues and with a lot of other people how Secretary Hegseth has aggressively pushed journalists assigned to cover the Pentagon out of the building, insisting on new press restrictions that many in the Pentagon press corps would not accept. What strikes me is that that story predates this war. We're talking about a Pentagon that hasn't been honest about casualty figures. We'll talk more about it this hour. About death figures, we'll talk more about it. About strategy. But obfuscating the press and new press restrictions is an older story than this war. That tells me that the effort to obfuscate is older than just what you describe as unmet objectives.
2: Absolutely. But again, I think it's important to point out how much of this is actually coming from the civilian leader, Pete Hegseth, at the top of the Pentagon. And Pete Hegseth and a small number of people around him. Hegseth, like the rest of the Trump administration, views the media as an enemy and says so. You know, this is very much, I think, coming from Hegseth's Fox News mentality that the MSM, the mainstream media, are un-American. They're out to get us. They're not here to report the truth. And so there was not just it wasn't just about trying to control narratives. There is this kind of weird social resentment thing going on that we're going to kick out journalists and bring in real journalists who are friendly to us.
0: All right, Tom Nichols, let's take a pause there. That's Tom Nichols, staff writer at The Atlantic and expert on military strategy and national security. Coming up, more on transparency and your right to know. Plus, how prepared is the U.S. for potential escalation in Iran? More journalists and experts join us. I'm Todd Zwillick. This is 1A from WAMU and NPR.
3: 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I'm Kathy Bradbury. Let's take a look at your full weather forecast. Well, the story today is heat. We have an extreme heat warning in effect until 10 p.m. We'll see highs near 102 degrees, but that heat index could be as high as 115 degrees. There will be a calm wind, but I don't know that it's going to help all that much because the temperatures are just going to be hot today. Tonight, we'll have patchy smoke coming in from the west and then partly cloudy with a low around 76. Now, tomorrow, mostly cloudy. The high's only reaching about 92 degrees tomorrow with a light and variable wind. And then Tuesday night, we'll see partly cloudy skies with a low around 72 degrees. Thursday is the chance where we might have some thunderstorms. So it's a varied week. Stay cool out there. Stay hydrated. Pay attention to your weather.
4: 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What I enjoy reporting about in Nebraska's natural world is how the people, Nebraskans, connect with it and how it applies to all Nebraskans. In other words, a perfect environment for the grasshopper. Huge fires across the sandhills over the past 5 years have complicated replanting plans in the area. She's out in the wilderness to show that cancer is beatable, to give hope to those who are going through what she went through. This is your signal to stay curious. 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
0: Welcome back to 1A. I'm Todd Zwillick. It's the latest installment of our weekly politics series, If You Can Keep It, talking about lack of transparency from the Pentagon in the Iran war and what it means for our democracy. Tom Nichols, staff writer at The Atlantic and expert on military strategy and national security, is with us. We reached out to the Pentagon for a statement, and we got this from Chief Pentagon spokesman Sean Parnell. He said this to 1A in an email on the question of transparency around casualties, deaths, and American strategy. He said this: "The Department of War and the U.S. Central Command has consistently provided comprehensive updates to the world on the United States strikes and operations in Iran. President Trump and Secretary Hegseth have been constantly providing updates directly to the media and the American people online, delivering clear, unfiltered insight into our objectives and our decisive actions." End quote. That's from Chief Pentagon spokesman Sean Parnell. Tom Nichols, you wrote in a recent piece in The Atlantic where you argue that the Pentagon is now doing more than just operations in a lack of transparency. It's a deliberate effort to impede journalists from getting timely and accurate facts about this war and how it's being conducted. What do you mean? How are they doing that? What's going on?
2: Well, again, it's not just the Pentagon. And I think when we talk about this, we have to always remember that what's happening with the Pentagon is part of what's happening with the Oval Office and the Secretary of Defense's office together. And what's happening is that because this wasn't supposed to be a war, it wasn't supposed to drag on, there weren't supposed to be a lot of injuries, the civilian leadership is basically telling the military leadership to kind of play games with these numbers, in part, and this is, you know, just shows you how complicated this whole business gets, in part because the White House is playing games with Congress about whether or not it's time to invoke the War Powers Act. And so the president keeps saying, you know, the war's on, the war's off. That resets the clock. The War Powers Act has this 60-day clock where the president can act, and then he has to withdraw troops. So the president keeps saying, oh, clock's on, clock's off. Timer's begun, timer stopped. And so they're trying to divvy up casualties to say these casualties didn't happen during a, you know, air quotes, war. They happened after the ceasefire. Now, this is all just nonsense, of course. This has been a war from the minute the president launched it. The ceasefire was not a ceasefire because, as I keep saying, no one would ceased firing. And so this is all the same, you know, mess. And the president's arbitrary distinctions don't matter.
0: Tom, Americans have experience with this kind of thing. Korea's not a war. It's a UN police action. Vietnam's not really a war. It's preventing an anti-communist insurgency. I mean, the details change, but not really a war is an old one.
2: Yeah, but we call the Korean War a war. We were at war and we acted like we were at war. The Vietnam War, we drafted people. We called it a war. Yeah. It was a war. I mean, there were times, of course, you know, that the presidents didn't want to do that. This president says, I mean, he's tried to, it's an excursion, like, you know, like it was a boat cruise. Because it wasn't supposed to be this. And it wasn't supposed to turn into this. So the uniform military, and again, you know, they just don't have a whole lot of choice in this, have to play these games as well. But the civilians are, the original sin here rests with the civilians who are giving these orders and talking about hiding these casualties in computer systems that aren't meant for what they're doing. They, you know, the old days of them coming out and just saying, here's our daily briefing, those are gone.
0: All right, let's bring in a couple more voices to this discussion now. Joining us from Washington is Leo Shane III. He's a defense reporter for Politico. Leo, welcome back to the show.
6: I appreciate the invite.
0: Yeah, also with us is Mona Yacoubian. She's director and senior advisor of the Middle East program at the Center for Strategic and International Studies. Mona, thank you for joining us.
7: Good to be with you. Thanks for having me.
0: As always, we want to hear from you. What do you think the Pentagon owes the public during this war? You can email us 1A@WAMU.org. Well, Leo Shane, part of your job, your entire job maybe right now, is reporting from the Pentagon on the progress of the war, strategy, casualties, American cost. Tom Nichols is describing a strategy of obfuscation. From the reporter's perspective, how easy has it been to get an honest accounting of the human and the financial cost of this war from your perspective?
6: Look, there's always been tension between the press and the Pentagon and the information that we won't release to the public versus what the military will say is classified or sensitive information or key to operations. But as Tom laid out, this is a time of particular hostility from the Pentagon to the press. And, you know, we, I think you referenced it earlier, the most of the regulars have been kicked out of the Pentagon. You know, we've got a crew of folks who are pre-approved media who have signed on to not release things that the DOD doesn't sign off on. It's a time where it really is difficult to get any straight answers. And I think this casualty situation that you've been talking about is a perfect example. You know, the Defense Department did come out over the weekend and say, hey, the reason that some of these changes happened was because of mistakes in the system and because of problems we've been having. But given the hostilities, given all the confusion over how they're categorizing things, given that they are moving things around, it's hard to put any faith in when they say that this was an oversight or something they meant to correct. So it really is just a frustrating time to get any information out of the Pentagon.
0: Mona Yacoubian, you're not a journalist, but you're an analyst, and you rely on transparent information as well. And I'm sure you have many, many colleagues in the field and contacts inside the Pentagon of your own. What has it been like for you? Do you feel like you and your analyst colleagues in that industry have an honest assessment of what's really going on in this war?
7: Well, I'll be honest. I think any good Middle East analyst has a wide range of contacts in the field, in the region. And that's really, those are the contacts I largely rely on. Of course, understanding, you know, how the war is progressing, what are the issues that the U.S. is facing. Those are critical to understanding where things might go. But honestly, there's nothing better than hearing directly from those in the region in terms of how this war is evolving and playing out.
0: Well, we got this from Mark in Cincinnati, who says, the Pentagon keeps asking Congress for more money for this war. Is it to fund the current war? Is it to pay for depleted arsenals? Are arsenals now depleted? Well, let's talk about Congress and funding for the war, because information and lack of information, Tom Nichols has already pointed out efforts by the Secretary of Defense to sort of fudge numbers with Congress as well. Last week, the Secretary and the Chairman of the Joint Chiefs, General Dan Kane, came up to Capitol Hill to request more than $87 billion in supplemental funding, most of which would be used for the war in Iran. During that hearing in front of the Senate Appropriations Committee, Michigan Democratic Senator Gary Peters, he attacked Hexas leadership.
8: You, sir, are the failure, not the men and women who are on that front line, not the men and women who hold up their honor with distinction. But if there's a lack of a winning strategy, they're in harm's way. Their leaders have failed them. And that's what's happening. We have political leadership. You don't have a strategy. You don't have a long-term plan to actually win this war.
0: Tom Nichols, let's talk about Congress. They still have the purse strings. They control the money. I think we can stipulate that they handed over a lot of their war powers many decades ago. They didn't do it yesterday on this war. Hegseth is on the Hill with the ask. $87 billion for starters, $1.5 trillion beyond that for larger Pentagon budgets. What levers has Congress given itself? What power do they have now to hem in this war? And are they going to do it? What's the attitude there?
2: Well, as you say, they've bargained away and abandoned a lot of their ability to rein in almost any president. And so really all they have left is the law, assuming the president would observe it if they decided to invoke the War Powers Act, and purse strings. But that's a complicated thing to do because, of course, then, you know, members of Congress are face the charge that they're starving the troops of money while we have people in the field fighting. And a lot of that money, I mean, like, you know, going overseas and fighting is an expensive business. Food, fuel, you know, the logistics tail that is involved with moving people halfway around the world, and as well as replacing all of these expensive munitions that we're going to need again down the line somewhere. So really, at this point, other than passing a resolution that says this war is over and bring the boys home, Congress doesn't have a lot of good options at this point.
0: Leo Shane, the third, what's your take on Congress now? We saw a War Powers resolution ordering Trump out of the war pass the House last week. It went nowhere in the Senate, The House and Senate disagree over mechanisms for war funding. A lot of it is quite procedural and detailed, but there's tens of billions of dollars at stake. And refusing to fund the war is, of course, the one big way, the one weird trick Congress could use to hem in this war. So what's your take on Congress's posture right now?
6: Yeah, and Democrats have said that's really what they're left at this point. As you said, there's been the series of war powers votes. There have been several successful ones in the House. There's a successful one in the Senate, but they don't essentially do anything. These are messaging votes. And, while there's some legal fights to be had about whether or not they can be enforced and that's still sort of off in the future. The thing that Democrats have been able to do is slow down this supplemental money. And I think Tom laid it out nicely. The money that you're actually spending on operations over there, but, those operations are done, are ongoing. That money's already spent. That money's out the door. To pay for that, they've pulled things from, personnel accounts, from training accounts. And if that money doesn't go back, you are punishing troops in other areas. So it's a tricky situation for Democrats, who say that they don't want to fund any part of the war to hold this off. The money situation is incredibly complicated at this point. There are two competing different supplemental ideas, and that hearing that you spoke of, a bunch of the Democrats referenced the fact that the Pentagon still has about $75 billion that was approved last year that hasn't been spent for anything. So are they sitting on a slush fund? But they say they need more. A lot of confusion. And to that point, both Republicans and Democrats have been saying, hey, we just don't have enough transparency into how you're spending the money, what you need the money for, what your munition stockpiles are, any of this stuff to move it along. So there is some bipartisan frustration, even among even with the Republicans who support this war, saying, we just don't have enough information as to where this money is going and what you actually need as opposed to what you just might want.
0: Mona Yacoubian, what's your view on the true cost of this war? There was an ask earlier for something in the 20 billions of dollars. The White House and the Pentagon at one point floated $200 billion unofficially to see how people would react. Now we're sort of at 87 with room to grow. What do you know about the true cost of this war?
7: Well, I think as with any war, oftentimes what the public sees is the tip of the iceberg. And there are far deeper, many, many more costs associated with conducting a war such as the one we're seeing with Iran. I would note, though, back on this question of defensive missile interceptors, we have seen a three-day lull in the conflict, which is notable. And the reporting suggests it is ostensibly because General Kane, chairman of the Joint Chiefs, has warned that these defensive missile stocks are at critically, maybe dangerously low levels. This is a challenge, frankly, that has been flagged from early on in this conflict. I will say CSIS, the organization I work at, has flagged this as early as April of this year, noting that this was a real challenge with this war, given the large numbers of drones in particular and missiles that the Iranians have used, and that these dangerously low levels of defensive missile interceptors actually puts our troops at risk if we tried to continue under this situation, as well as Gulf allies. And so in some ways, Todd, it may be that what ends up slowing the momentum of this war is reality coming home to roost, whether it's about defensive missile stock being at crucially or critically low levels, not to mention all of the damage being done to the global economy. And that's something I'm sure we can touch on. But these are realities well beyond the control of the administration.
0: Here's another reality in the war. We got this question for you, Mona, from Al, listening on WUSF in Tampa Bay. My question is concerning the bombing of the girls' school early in this war. The Pentagon said it was going to investigate. It's now been almost 5 months since the incident. Is this action a war crime? That's the question, Mona.
7: Well, any targeting of civilian targets a school, other things that are not part of any sort of military or dual use element certainly would constitute a war crime. There's lots of questions about what happened with that school. And, you know, the reporting suggests that there was inaccurate or older intelligence or perhaps not enough due diligence done by targeteers that led to that tragedy at the outset of the war.
0: And have you heard any-

0: initially, again, in the early days of this war to prevent that kind of action being taking place.
1: That's Mona Yacoubian, director and senior advisor of the Middle East program at the Center for Strategic and International Studies. Leo Shane III, defense reporter at Politico, is with us, and also Tom Nichols, staff writer at The Atlantic. And we've been hearing from many of you. Rich emails this: as a retired colonel, it's embarrassing and downright callous that our Pentagon would not include all of the wartime casualties in their daily status. It makes it even more difficult for veterans to receive after-injury health care and families to receive their benefits. And all for the sake of denying the total cost of this corrosive and illegal war started by incompetent leadership from the president on down and a Congress which has no courage or backbone. Rich, thank you so much for that comment. Lots more from you and from our guests on If You Can Keep It, our weekly series on politics and democracy, about transparency and the true cost of America's war in Iran. I'm Todd Zwillick. Stick with us. We'll take a break. It's 1A.

0: I'm Scott Tong. We get a look inside a chapter of the far-right Proud Boys. Researcher Jen Goldbeck spent a weekend with him, and the visit surprised her.
1: I was expecting a group that was embracing a kind of masculinity that is cruel. That was not at all how they are with each other.
0: More next time in Here and Now.
2: 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You are listening to 1A on Nebraska Public Media Omaha. I'm Kathy Bradbury. While we do have a heat advisory in effect for today, and if you've walked outside, you know it does feel like an oven. High temperatures will reach around 102 degrees, but the heat index value could be as high as 115. And then later tonight, we'll have some smoke coming in from the west. So all in all, it's going to be a wild and crazy day. Stay safe. Check in on your friends and neighbors.
3: When President Trump announced an anti-crime task force in Memphis last fall, federal and local officials never mentioned immigration enforcement as a goal. But the first few months shocked the community.
4: It was very evident that this was an immigration operation at its core.
3: Trump says he wants to replicate the Memphis task force elsewhere. I'm Elsa Chang. That's on All Things Considered from NPR News.
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6: Welcome back to 1A. I'm Todd Zwillick. Back to our guests in just a moment. But first, a few words about what we're planning for later on this week. We're still following the news that the Pentagon is rolling out a new policy, service members 30 and older to be screened annually for low testosterone. Defense Secretary Pete Hegseth says it's all about readiness, keeping troops at what he calls their, quote, biological foundation to fight. On Wednesday, we're devoting an hour to testosterone 101, separating fact from fiction about that hormone. And we want to hear from you. If you're a service member, what's your opinion on testing for testosterone? And if you've taken testosterone yourself for any reason, you can give us a call. The number 855-236-1212. If you've taken testosterone, what was the experience like? What do you wish more people understood? Again, 855-236-1A1A. We'll talk about the realities of testosterone and also whether it actually prepares U.S. troops to be better warfighters. You can also reach us through our app, 1A Vox Pop. We'll share what you know at this time on Wednesday. Let's get back to the latest installment of our weekly politics series, If You Can Keep It, all about U.S. politics and democracy. Tom Nichols is here, staff writer at The Atlantic. He's also an expert on military strategy and national security. Leo Shane III is

0: Fence reporter for Politico, and Mona Yacoubian. She's director and senior advisor of the Middle East program at the Center for Strategic and International Studies. And we got this message from Linda. So many of you are writing in, by the way. Linda says this: the issue regarding the Defense Department's transparency during the war is not a new one. That was my father's experience as he fought in a covered up World War II air battle because of its horrific losses. In one sense, strategy has to include surprise. And if that involves keeping things from both sides, I get that. But it's a slippery slope. The U.S. Air Force in World War II often manipulated the public by overclaiming its wins so they would support the war based on false premises, and yet they still won the war. Linda, thank you for that message. Tom Nichols, Linda gets to something important here. There is a long, long history between the press and the military at war. Just in recent history, the first Iraq war had TV embeds, regular press briefings. It was really the first TV, well, not the first TV war, but maybe the first live TV war in that sense. The second Iraq war had all of that. And U.S. casualty counts, I remember this, updated every day on the internet. And the public was following those tragic U.S. deaths in places like Sadr City and Fallujah every single day. And it was all a reaction to Vietnam, where we now know the Pentagon lied to the public for years about the true progress of the war. You've studied this history, Tom. What does it mean when military and political leaders try to wall off war fighting for the public? We know they want to maintain flexibility by not getting the public and Congress on their backs, but there's a bigger issue here. What does it mean when they try to wall off this information?
1: Yeah, as you say, there's a difference between operational security, also a certain amount of secrecy. I mean, you know, it's an old trope, but it's a good thing there weren't embedded reporters at D-Day, because, you know, the American people would have been horrified and probably freaked out. And, you know, that it's probably better that that didn't happen. But in the era of modern warfare in the late 20th, early 21st century, you know, there's a lot the public can learn. And the military has actually been a pretty enthusiastic participant in that. As you say, during Gulf 1 and 2 and other operations, that, you know, the military and the media have managed to work pretty well together, certainly in ways I think that would surprise an earlier generation of soldiers and the press. What's happening now, and I think this is really important to understand, all of this is built around servicing the president. That's what's really happening, that this wall, the lack of transparency, playing with numbers, this is all meant to placate an angry, confused president who doesn't understand why this whole thing went sideways on him so fast. And so this is not really, you know, a kind of, it's not meant to cover up everything against the American people. It's meant to make the president feel better about how badly this has all gone. And I think people really underestimate that, how much of all of this policy is being driven by the president's own, you know, very narcissistic needs and his denial about what's going on. And his enabler in that in the Pentagon is Pete Hegseth. And everything else flows downhill from that.
0: Well, Mona Yacoubian, let's backstop all of that with true objectives and what the president, the Secretary of Defense, and the United States, by extension, have actually accomplished in Iran. At first, Hegseth and Trump told the American people that the goal of bombing Iran was to destroy the nuclear infrastructure. Then it was regime change. Then it was to reopen the Strait of Hormuz, which was open before the war. What do we know right now, today, about American strategic objectives in this war as it stands right now?
2: Well, I think, Todd, it's safe to say there has been a disappointing lack of clarity, as I think Tom noted at the outset, what the strategic objectives are, moving from one to another. And when you think about the complexity of war with Iran and the lack of clarity in terms of strategic objectives, let alone a plan, in a way, it's no wonder we are where we are. If I could, I think in a lot of ways, when we do hear from the Pentagon, it is a focus on the tactical. It's a focus on thousands, I think 13,000 targets hit. That is today's war's version of the Vietnam War's body count.
0: Mm-hmm.
2: And I think that the lack of really explaining the strategy behind this war, the complexity of it, is very concerning, because we can get lost in target counts and we can think that we are winning tactically. But again, as I think was pointed out earlier, in many ways, what we are looking at really is potentially a dramatic strategic defeat for the United States, depending on where and how this war eventually concludes. And so the first step is to have clear-eyed thinking about why we're in this war and what is the end state? What is the desired end state, and how do we get there?
0: Jim from Omaha says this: it's not surprising that the Pentagon or Trump would not be forthcoming about the war casualties, but shouldn't Congress take some responsibility in exposing the way the data are presented? Jim, thanks for that email from Omaha. Leo Shane III, let's talk about Congress a little bit more. The defense secretary was up on the Hill asking for that $87 billion and more, as we described. And now reports today that even Republican support for Hegseth might be waning, largely on the disconnect that Mona is describing, clear American objectives and where this war is going. What's your latest from the Hill? Support, I mean, I think we know where Democrats stand, from Republican senators on the performance of Pete Hegseth and another leverage point they might have on conduct of this war.
3: Yeah, I mean, there is quite a bit of frustration to the listener's comment there. You know, I think Democrats have have tried to highlight this and have done what they can to find ways to hold the administration accountable, to talk about, I mean, the war powers votes and things like that. This is the reality of being in the minority in both chambers. There's just only so much they can do without some Republicans switching sides. We've seen seven Republicans in the House and Senate who have crossed the aisle on these war power votes. A couple others who have danced back and forth, but still a relatively small number. But there is more conversation just about this frustration level, that they're not getting the information they want, that they're not getting clarity on the budget, and that there's not a clear end game here for Iran. The lawmakers that I've talked to up there have really said, like, you know, we have confidence in the president. We have confidence that they're moving ahead, but we would like to hear more about how this ends, where things are headed, what the timeline for this is going to be. I do know in recent days there's been a lot of push for some more briefings from Pentagon officials up on Capitol Hill and getting more insight. But, you know, those have been limited. And Secretary Hegseth, General Kane had been holding pretty regular press conferences at the start of this war. That has ended now. There's been very few public comments, save for what came out in that hearing last week.
0: Well, politics and elections specifically can also mean accountability, Leo Shane. The Iran war is increasingly unpopular with the American people. Here's a new political poll found that nearly 20% of self-identified MAGA voters believe the U.S. should end the war with Iran, regardless of costs. Independents very much against this war. Democrats obviously against it. How do you see public sentiment about this war affecting accountability? The midterms are coming.
3: Yeah, look, I mean, foreign policy doesn't typically move midterms. It's the economy, it's the local pocketbook issues, right? But if this war is still dragging on in another 2 months, 3 months, it's hard to see how that's not going to affect and not going to be in voters' minds as they head to the polling booth. So, you know, Tom mentioned before there's been a lot of interesting mathematics and calculations with the start of this war and the timeline and all of that. But the new phase of the war post ceasefire, 60 days will be up in beginning of September, and 90 days will be up in the beginning of October.
0: You mean the second 60 days? There was already a 60 days. You got a second 60 days now.
3: Right. And there's a whole lot to unpack with that. But the point I'm making is, with that new timeline, you know, there is supposed to be another congressional authorization to continue the war longer than October 7th or you know, mid-September, depending on some of the things you're doing there. So it will put Republicans in an interesting political quandary there of, you know, are they going to stand up for any of the checks and balances that Congress is supposed to have on this, or do they simply just move ahead with a war that's getting increasingly unpopular as those midterms are right around the corner?
0: Well, let's talk a little bit more about what's at stake when the military and the leadership in the White House aren't honest with the American public about the conduct of a war. Gary in Missouri says this: when a person volunteers for military service, it's a given that they trust the commander-in-chief to place them in harm's way only if necessary. And that necessity would need to be coherently articulated by the president and the secretary of defense. President Trump and Hegseth have fallen far short of that standard. They can't coherently articulate why we're fighting Iran. The goalposts keep moving. In trying to project strength, Trump and Hegseth's recent actions will weaken, not strengthen America, and will dissuade many of the thoughtful youth from volunteering to join American armed forces. Gary in Missouri, thanks for that view. Tom Nichols, your view of the stakes for America. Look, we've talked about maybe the stakes for the White House and how, in your view, this emanates from Donald Trump and his inability to be honest or tell the truth. What about the stakes for the rest of us in the conduct of a war that Mona has made clear has no clear meetable objectives now, and the White House's ability to be honest about it?
1: Yeah, and let me add a quick coda to Leo's point, though, about the midterms. It's pretty rare that you have a war that directly affects the economy in a way that people can see. Mm. That's the link that Trump's going to have to wrestle with the midterms. The war and the economy are fused together here in a way that previous wars were not. One of the things that's at stake here is the problem that the president has this very, this very callous attitude toward the lives of people at risk overseas. He says things like, "Well, you know, it's very sad, but they all wanted to stop an Iranian nuclear bomb." Of course, it's an absolute obscenity to put words in the mouths of dead people. But again, this is all about, you know, serving the president's own needs. The larger question for America is, are we going to basically have a system of government in which the chief executive, can just launch wars, and say, I've decided to go to war with a country of 93 million people. And, if you don't like it, there's really nothing you can do about it. And don't worry about it, because all of these people are volunteers. I think, you know, that's something that's been coming across from Hegseth and Rubio and the president, saying, well, you know, they signed up for it. And that goes back to this kind of, you know, the way we fought the global war on terror. We outsourced it. We did that with Afghanistan. We outsourced it to volunteers and then kind of turned our backs on it. And I think Donald Trump would be very happy to have people stop talking about Iran, stop talking about a lot of things. We're at war. You can't stop talking about it because we have forces in the field.
0: Mona Yacoubian, your view on what's at stake here?
2: Well, I think, you know, these issues of affordability are significant. I think Tom framed it exactly right. The Iranians know this, by the way. That is part of their strategy, is to take hostage the global economy, energy, supply chains, etc. We're seeing it every day. And unfortunately, this is a war with a long tail. This is a war that will have ripple effects that will continue for months after the fighting stops. And I would also just underscore the danger to our forces in theater. We are seeing the Iranians, I think, make an even more concerted effort to hit U.S. military targets. I think that has characterized the last 13 days of Iranian counterstrikes. And that, too, is with a purpose. The Iranians have made very clear their objective, which is to force the U.S. military out of the Middle East. And I think you are seeing them undertake efforts to that effect.
0: Give the last word to AD in San Antonio, who says the American people are owed the truth about casualties and costs for any conflict fought on their behalf. The American people and the media at large need to demand accountability from our elected officials and political appointees. The men and women who were ordered into combat and their families deserved honest answers. Anything less is below the standard of decency. I want to thank our guests for the hour, Tom Nichols, staff writer at The Atlantic, who taught military strategy and national security for 25 years at the U.S. Navy War College, Leo Shane III, defense reporter at Politico, and Mona Yacoubian, senior director, senior advisor and director of the Middle East program at the Center for Strategic and International Studies. Thanks to all of you. We appreciate you. Remember, text is the fastest way to connect with us, and you can find out how to sign up for our text service under the Talk to 1A tab at the1a.org. Today's producer was Lauren Hamilton, and this program comes to you from WAMU, part of American University in Washington, distributed by NPR. I'm Todd Zwillick. I'm here with you all week here on 1A. So we'll talk soon. This is 1A.

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5: 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It's 1 o'clock on Nebraska Public Media Omaha. We're headed into Here and Now in the national headlines. The local headline today, though, is the heat. It is hot. We do have a heat advisory in effect until 10 p.m. Genevieve Randall's coming up next. Have a great afternoon.

0: Coming up, one journalist spent a weekend with the far-right extremist group, the Proud Boys. What she learned about the organization coming up here on Here and Now. Glad to have you with us here on this Monday, this hot and steamy Monday where you should just stay inside and listen to the radio here on Nebraska Public Media, Omaha.
1: When President Trump announced an anti-crime task force in Memphis last fall, federal and local officials never mentioned immigration enforcement as a goal. 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
2: It was very evident that this was an immigration operation at its core.
1: Trump says he wants to replicate the Memphis task force elsewhere. I'm Elsa Chang. That's on All Things Considered from NPR News.
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2: 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I'm Genevieve Randall. It's great to be with you today. Good day to just stay inside. It is oppressive out there. That's how I would describe the weather. The weather's supposed to get up to about 101 degrees today, but it feels more like 117. Also, the joy of some patchy smoke tonight with lows hitting just 77 degrees. Looking ahead, mid to low 90s for a couple of days. That will be just a little bit of relief.

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2: I'm Anthony Brooks. It's Here and Now. Coming up, the latest from Seattle, where a shooting at a food festival left three dead. Also, despite President Trump's efforts to slow or kill the development of clean energy, it's moving forward anyway.
3: Last year, we saw 90% of what got added to the grid was wind, solar, and batteries, and that's not something any law can repeal or slow down.
1: And for most of us, our senses are separate. We see with our eyes and we hear with our ears. For some people, one sense ignites another.
4: For instance, every day of the week has a color, a number, a shape. Sometimes things have a smell that I can think of, or a temperature or a texture.
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5: Live from NPR News in Washington, I'm Lakshmi Singh. As of tomorrow, the U.S. and Israel will have been at war with Iran for 5 months. There is currently a pause in fighting. A regional official involved in mediation efforts but not authorized to speak publicly says concerted diplomacy is underway. The official says the U.S. and Iran want to return to an interim ceasefire deal that addresses flexibility in transit through the Strait of Hormuz, a vital global shipping route. There's concern Israeli Prime Minister Benjamin Netanyahu's meeting tomorrow at the White House could complicate matters. Netanyahu's facing heavy pressure from far-right leaders at home who want to maintain military pressure on Iran. Meanwhile, President Trump addressed reporters earlier today.
6: The people said, please don't drop, don't shoot last night, the night before, two nights. Don't do it. You know, we're having good talks. So we'll see what happens. I think there's a good chance that something could happen. And if it does, good. If it doesn't, we go back to doing what we were doing 2 days ago.
5: President Trump on Air Force One en route to Michigan, where the president is defending his handling of the U.S. economy and sweeping tariffs, including new hefty levies against Canadian goods that stand to affect Michigan businesses. Michigan holds primaries next week. Former FBI Director Jim Comey is asking a judge to dismiss his indictment for posting a photo of seashells on a North Carolina beach. NPR's Carrie Johnson reports Comey argues that image cannot be considered a true threat.
7: Jim Comey says he thought shells that spelled out the numbers 8647 were clever political commentary, using restaurant slang to express opposition to the 47th president, Donald Trump. But the Justice Department turned Comey's Instagram post into a criminal prosecution, arguing the former FBI director made a serious threat against the president. In a new court filing, Comey's lawyers say that defies common sense and the First Amendment. Comey says he's being punished for criticizing Trump, and that forcing him to stand trial will chill free speech. DOJ tried and failed to bring another criminal case against Comey last year. Carrie Johnson, NPR News, Washington.
5: Seattle Mayor Katie Wilson says the suspect held in connection with yesterday's mass shooting is 15 years old. The teen is due to appear in court this afternoon. Wilson says police are still looking for a second person believed to have information about the shooting at an annual food festival. Three people were killed in the incident. Several people were wounded. Several victims were being discharged or have already been discharged from the hospital today. A candlelight vigil is scheduled tonight. This is NPR News. The Chinese government says it'll take, quote, all necessary measures if the U.S. imposes sanctions on Chinese artificial intelligence companies. Here's NPR's John Ruich.
8: China's Ministry of Commerce accuses the United States of disregarding facts and engaging in AI hegemony. It issued a warning that for any action that substantially harms China's interests, China will take all necessary measures to firmly safeguard its legitimate rights and interests. After the release earlier this month of a new and powerful Chinese AI model called Kimi K3, 2003, senior U.S. officials alleged that it had been trained by distilling cutting-edge U.S. models and threatened possible sanctions against Chinese firms that steal American intellectual property.
5: John Ruich reporting. Christopher Nolan's film The Odyssey is playing now on more than 25,000 screens worldwide. More from NPR's Bob Mondello.
9: Nolan superfans are touting the virtues of seeing The Odyssey on one of the mere 41 screens, 25 in the U.S. and another 16 abroad, that are equipped to play 70mm IMAX film, the format The Odyssey was shot in. But there are plenty of what the industry calls premium large format auditoriums, including digital IMAX and conventional 70mm. They represent about 1% of Odyssey showings, but because audiences are eager to see the film on the biggest possible screen, that 1% is pulling in 20% of ticket sales. That means that after creating special cameras so that Nolan could shoot The Odyssey entirely on IMAX film, which is a Hollywood first, the company now has a fresh challenge. It is racing to fill construction orders for dozens of new IMAX auditoriums. Bob Mondello, NPR News.
5: I'm Lakshmi Singh, NPR News.
10: 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Other contributors include the estate of Joan B. Kroc, whose bequest serves as an enduring investment in the future of public radio and seeks to help NPR produce programming that meets the highest standards of public service in journalism and cultural expression.
11: When President Trump announced an anti-crime task force in Memphis last fall, federal and local officials never mentioned immigration enforcement as a goal. But the first few months shocked the community.
12: It was very evident that this was an immigration operation at its core.
11: Trump says he wants to replicate the Memphis task force elsewhere. I'm Elsa Chang. That's on All Things Considered from NPR News.
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2: I'm Anthony Brooks. It's Here and Now. Police in Seattle have one person in custody and are still searching for a second suspect following a shooting at a food festival in the city yesterday that left three people dead and four injured, including a toddler. Paige Browning from member station KUOW in Seattle is covering this developing story and joins us now. Paige, welcome.
15: Hi, thanks for having me.
2: And remind us briefly, if you could, what happened on Sunday at this food festival.
15: Sure. Crowds of people were mulling about, getting food from rows of food trucks, and around 6 p.m., gunshots were fired. Police say it appears two people were trying to shoot at each other, that this was some sort of fight that broke out. But in the chaos of the crowded scene, seven people were shot. Mm. And tragically, three of them died last night, one after being rushed to the hospital, and the four others who were injured received medical care of varying degrees, and they're in recovery. But like any scene of violence, it was just terrifying to witnesses and everyone at the scene. Our team spoke with Jessica Allison, who was there with her child and husband at this food festival, and here's what she told us it was like.
16: He's like, run! We had to run. We hid behind the concert stage. And we just basically just sat there behind there and waited for not really to clear out. We just didn't know what to do. It was just, it's absolute stampede.
15: Yeah, that's Jessica Allison. I also spoke with a film critic in town, Chase Hutchinson, who was there to host an event. He heard the gunfire and then was running up a stairwell with others, helping a kid up the stairs. It was just really terrifying for people.
2: Yeah, terrifying indeed. It sounds like it. Paige, as we mentioned, one person in custody, police looking for another person in connection with this. What do we know about the suspect, how the search is going, and what might have prompted the shooting? Is there evidence that this was a gang shooting? Do we know anything about the motivation here?
15: That is one of the primary questions that KUOW is asking today. People in the community are asking whether this was gang-related. Mm-hmm. Police have not confirmed that. Seattle's not known for a gang presence. It's rarely talked about here, but there are gang members and activity in the city. It just rarely spills out into the public. But as far as the suspect who's been apprehended, they were arrested very quickly because police were on site and actually have an office at Seattle Center. So they quickly brought them into that office. They're going to have a first court appearance today. Police have been hesitant to release any information about the suspect, saying only it was a young person.
2: I see. And Paige, what do we know about the three victims who sadly died?
15: Yeah, the people who died were a 19-year-old man, a 44-year-old man, and a 56-year-old woman. The woman had been rushed into surgery at the hospital but died from the injuries. The medical examiner has not released their names yet. We don't know their involvement or if they're all innocent bystanders, but our colleagues on site last night witnessed loved ones coming into Seattle Center, some loudly sobbing as police were in the process of notifying families.
2: And finally, in just a few seconds that we have left, how is the city overall reacting to this? I mean, it's a devastating and horrifying event.
15: Oh, people are really shaken. This has been a very positive summer for Seattle. Nice weather, hosting the FIFA World Cup, and big events like this one. So people are just aghast that this happened at all.
2: Sure.
15: We of all places, literally underneath the Space Needle, our symbol of the city, we've got a lot of questions about why this happened.
2: Paige Browning with member station KUOW. Thank you.
15: Thank you so much.
17: Let's turn now to India, where an upstart youth movement scored a major political victory over the weekend. The student protesters, who ironically dubbed themselves the Cockroach People's Party, called off nationwide protests after winning a major demand, the resignation of Education Minister Dharmendra Pradhan. The student movement has shaken up politics in the world's largest democracy, and the big question is where it goes from here. Let's bring in Shomit Ganguly, a senior fellow at the Hoover Institution at Stanford University. Professor Ganguly, thanks so much for joining us.
18: Thank you for this opportunity.
17: So Education Minister Pradhan was a close confidant of Prime Minister Narendra Modi, who has rarely, if ever, given in to political pressure before. So were you surprised by his Education Minister's resignation?
18: Not entirely surprised, because the Modi government was forced to make at least a symbolic concession given the extent of the protests, which started originally in New Delhi and then spread to other parts of the country.
17: The movement started just this year. Step back and give us a brief overview of what it is and what the demands are from these students.
18: The students are frustrated with the lack of employment prospects. The students were triggered by the leak of exam papers for a nationwide medical and dental exam. And in effect, the release of these papers, the leakage of these papers, meant that they had to take these extraordinarily demanding and rigorous exams all over again after months of careful and painful preparations.
17: All right. Well, student-led political movements, some of which have really made huge changes in their societies, are a common theme across histories and cultures. I'm thinking of the student-led protests in this country against the Vietnam War in the 60s and 70s. I'm thinking of the student movement in 2024 in neighboring Bangladesh that toppled the leader there. Do you see parallels with this movement in India, and how successful do you think they could be?
18: Most definitely, I see parallels, particularly in the case of Bangladesh, where a student movement was responsible for bringing down the government of Sheikh Hasina Wajid, who had been in office for well over a decade, and where students felt that the benefits of economic growth, which Bangladesh had witnessed under her regime, had not really reached significant segments of the population and saw their employment and other prospects in life rather bleak.
17: You know, it strikes me that in India, there are such poor job prospects for young people. We saw one citation that 40% of graduates between the ages of 15 and 25 are unemployed. And so it's understandable that this movement would rise up. I'm wondering, how does this movement fit into the context of other calls for change in India? And what do you see as the future of this youth movement?
18: Much depends on the willingness of these students to sustain a movement which does not have a clear-cut leader or any clear-cut organization. I think the students, if they can persist in their demands, may be able to bring about some meaningful change. But that also depends on the willingness of the government not to just make symbolic concessions, but undertake long-delayed substantive reforms in the Indian educational sector and also open up greater employment opportunities in conjunction with the private sector.
17: So, Professor, the students had some other demands. What were they?
18: Amongst other demands, they wanted the families of certain students who felt completely hapless after the release of the exam papers and had committed suicide. They wanted the families to receive substantial amounts of compensation. And in addition to that, they're also demanding reforms in the educational system, which was one of their original grievances in the first place.
17: Prime Minister Narendra Modi has been in power for more than 12 years. He has been, you know, stubborn, some would even say a bit authoritarian in his leadership, and has not given in easily to pressure. And so I'm curious what this, you know, incredible resignation over the weekend, which you could say is a defeat for the Modi government, does that signal a shift in India's politics or a shift in how Modi is dealing with protesters and demonstrators?
18: I think it's a little premature to suggest that this may be a shift in India's politics, much as I would like to see that happen. But it is certain, it has certainly dented Modi's image of invincibility. It has shown that student-led protests, which are concerted, which are relentless, and which are widespread, can actually be a harbinger of possible change.
17: Shumit Ganguly is a senior fellow at the Hoover Institution at Stanford University. Thank you so much for joining us.
18: Thank you.
2: The Trump administration is ordering what it calls warning signs outside the Smithsonian's National Museum of American History. President Trump has been critical of the museum, alleging that it fails to depict accurately the nation's history. NPR's Janet Ujong Lee reports that Trump's views don't sit well with many historians.
19: The executive order comes weeks after the administration's report saying that the Smithsonian was engaging in anti-white rhetoric and transgender activism. The Trump administration also called out the institution for being insufficiently patriotic. Reaction to the president's executive order was swift.
20: The White House seeks to impose a narrow, singular, celebratory narrative of American greatness.
19: That's Beth English, the executive director of the Organization of American Historians.
20: Crucially, that narrative would erase the conflict, the struggle, the diversity, the complexity that have always defined the American experience.
19: She says these warning signs, which are to be posted by the National Park Service outside the museum, are a targeted attack to break the public's trust of the Smithsonian and its historians.
21: I think the signage is kind of clever.
19: Mike Gonzalez is a senior research fellow at the Heritage Foundation, a conservative think tank. He appeared before a House subcommittee last week criticizing the Smithsonian leadership. He says he's delighted to see the museum will be able to correct what he says are its errors.
21: It's not really a trigger warning, but it's a way to say, hey, what you're going to see, it's not a an objective representation of your own history.
19: NPR reached out to the Smithsonian and the National Park Service. Neither responded to requests for comment before air. Janet Ujongli, NPR News.
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7: Just a quick reminder here that we are under an extreme heat advisory of the Omaha Metro. Temperatures that are already about 101 today could feel like 117. Stay safe.
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1: It's Here and Now. For most of us, our senses live in separate rooms. We hear music with our ears, we see colors with our eyes, and time is just a number on a watch. But for about 4% of the population, those rooms have no walls. It's a neurological phenomenon called synesthesia, from the Greek for a union of the senses. That means those people can see time, hear colors, or even taste words. Our next guest lives in a world where time itself has a physical, geometric shape. Scientists who study synesthesia say it could help us better understand human perception. Dr. Mary Spiller is a cognitive psychologist and senior lecturer at the University of East London, who not only studies synesthesia, she has it herself. Mary, welcome.
2: Hello, thank you for having me here.
1: So Mary, you've spent your career studying human perception, but you didn't realize that your own brain was wired differently until you were a PhD student. Tell us about this oval that has surrounded you since childhood.
2: Yes, that's correct. So for me, time is months of the year are in an oval shape. So it's an oval in front of me at sort of waist height with January near me and August opposite me. As I said, I've always experienced this. I always thought that's just how everyone saw the year. And then I remember as a child talking to people about it, talking to my family, and finding out pretty quickly that no, not everyone experienced it like this. I kind of didn't really think much about it. And then many years later, started my PhD. I was studying grapheme colour synesthesia, which is when people have coloured letters. So every time they see a letter, hear a word, they get colour experiences. And then I was at a conference listening to people present all of their synesthesia research, and there were all these talks about time-space synesthesia. And I was sat in the audience thinking, doesn't everyone do this? Like, surely this is how everyone... And I sort of had that moment where I was like, oh no, I'm a synesthete.
1: So tell us, does it give you an advantage to see time in three dimensions? Does it help you manage your own or your family's calendar in some way?
2: So yes, on a personal level, I think it definitely has helped me a lot. And I sort of, when I'm stressed or feeling overwhelmed, I can kind of look at my mental calendar and think about what the week ahead looks like or what the year ahead looks like. And I can sort of map things out with a sort of actual spatial location. I've been involved with some research with Julia Simner at the University of Sussex, and we looked at people with time-space synesthete and we compared their memory for dates and time, sort of historical events and other aspects, and found that people did do better on these tests if they had time-space synesthesia compared to people without. So, you know, there's evidence to back up my kind of personal experience here as well.
1: Fascinating. So they're all different kinds of synesthesia. You have time-space. Give us the examples of the other most common forms.
2: Yeah, so I've mentioned what we call grapheme colour synesthesia. So this is when letters or numbers, written units, give the person with synesthesia an experience of colour. So it could be like the letter A might be blue, or the letter F might be green. And then there's sound colour synesthesia, which again is quite common. This is when music or sounds give people experiences of colour. Sometimes these are just straightforward colours. Sometimes these are amazing visual arrays of all kinds of exciting sort of colours and shapes and different textures that they experience. So listening to, you know, classical music or something can be a very sort of visual experience for people with this form of synesthesia, as well as the lovely sounds that they're hearing. Other forms include word taste synesthesia. So people, when they hear words, they taste things. It's not very common, but the people that I've spoken to with it can sometimes say it can be a bit uncomfortable when some words don't have a nice taste and they have to say the words or they have to hear the words. So that's one of the drawbacks there, I think, for that form of synesthesia.
1: All right. Well, for a long time, skeptics said that this was just a vivid imagination, but scientists now have physical, measurable proof that these experiences are real. There was a fascinating recent study about how eyes react to seeing colors that are not really there, like seeing the number 5 as red. Tell us about that.
2: Yeah, so when we see different shades of color externally, like when we're looking around the room around us, our eyes, our pupils will change shape depending on the brightness of the color. And so what these researchers did is they got people with synesthesia to have their synesthetic experience. So they were presented with letters or numbers, but with no color. And they measured their pupils and how they changed. And they found that depending on the brightness of the synesthete's colour, so different letters have different colours, depending on different numbers have different colours, their pupils did change in the way that they predicted, as if they were seeing real colours. So they were not seeing colours, they were not shown anything, but their pupil size changed as if they were seeing colours.
1: I'm speaking with Mary Spiller. She's a cognitive psychologist at the University of East London who studies the phenomenon of synesthesia when different senses mix together in our brains. Well, let's talk about the neuroscience behind this. Since the 1800s, scientists have been struggling to figure out how synesthesia develops in the brain. There are now two prevailing theories. Explain to us, is this a glitch in the brains of certain people or something else?
2: So it's definitely not a glitch. I can guarantee that. So the first main theory is that there's different parts of the brain that are involved, and that there's usually no feedback between those parts of the brain. The neuron, the connections are there, but activity just goes in one direction. With synesthetes, it's thought that the activity goes in both directions between those parts of the brain. The second theory is what's called the cross-activation theory. And this one, I think there's a bit more evidence to support. So when we're born, we have loads of neural connections in our brain, and we all go through this phase where the connections, sort of the non-useful connections, kind of disappear. And for some reason with synesthetes, those non-useful connections do not all disappear. And so they get these extra connections that are still there, remaining all the time from birth. It's a genetic reason. That's a different story, but scientists are working on the genetic side of it. But those extra connections are there, and then because of those extra connections, you get these kind of extra sensory things happening. So when they hear music, they don't just hear music. The visual part of the brain is also activated, and they get the colour connection, colour experience that way.
1: So extra white and grey matter in these people's
2: yes.
1: brains and higher exactly. structural connectivity. Okay, well, research shows that synesthetes are 8 times more likely to work in creative roles than the general population. I'm thinking of jazz musician Duke Ellington, who didn't just see colors, he felt textures in music. He described the note D as looking like dark blue burlap. The composer Franz Liszt would tell orchestras to play certain notes a little bluer to get the sound that he was seeing. Pop star Billie Eilish recently spoke about her experience with synesthesia on The Tonight Show with Jimmy Fallon. Let's listen.
3: I don't know why it exists, but my brother has it, I have it, my dad has it, a few people I know have it, my mom does not. It's a thing in your brain where you associate random stuff to everything. So, for instance, every day of the week has a color, a number, a shape. Sometimes things have a smell that I can think of, or a temperature, or a texture. And it means nothing. I mean, literally, it doesn't mean anything.
1: So Billy Joel, Pharrell Williams, lots of artists have talked about seeing music as colors or having these cross-sensory experiences that Billie Eilish describes. So I got to ask you, does synesthesia give people a creative edge?
2: So this is a complicated question. Obviously, creativity can be looked at and measured in lots of different ways. It's not just producing, you know, music or art or something. So it is more complicated than that. But on a sort of general basis, you can understand how having those extra experiences will help. So if you're listening to music and you see amazing colours, you know, there's artists that then use that as inspiration for their work, and they're able to paint, you know, all these beautiful sort of things that they see in their mind from the music they hear. And musicians talk about how they can use the colours they see when they hear the sounds to make the sounds sound better because the colours look better. So you can see how it kind of it gives you something extra to help what you're creating have a sort of extra layer that people generally seem to enjoy as well.
1: At the same time, there are also records that Vincent van Gogh was forced out of piano lessons because his teacher thought he was insane when he talked about the colors of notes. The writer Vladimir Nabokov described the colored hearing that ran in his family as mild hallucinations. So is this condition a gift or a burden?
2: I would say definitely a gift. I mean, I think the key thing here is increasing understanding so that people don't feel like what they're experiencing is something that's wrong with them. And I think that's really great, you know, when shows like yours where we're talking about it and we can help people understand. A lot of my work now is working with, you know, helping educators, health professionals have greater awareness of what synesthesia is so that they're more informed, because a lot of people still haven't heard of it. And so that when people do come to them and talk about, you know, seeing colours when they hear noises or something, it's not seen as something that's sort of a problem. So yeah, it's definitely almost everyone I've spoken to with synesthesia, even when it's quite overwhelming, still say they would not want to live without it. Like they wouldn't want it taken away from them. It's just how they experience their world.
1: Well, then let me ask, human perception is so complicated and beautiful and something that scientists like yourself are still trying to fully understand. What does synesthesia reveal about how all of us see the world, whether we have this condition or not?
2: So I think the really cool thing about what synesthesia shows us and helps us to remember is that we do not all experience the world in the same way. So something as simple as hearing a cat's meow or the taste of something isn't necessarily experienced in the same way as by me as it is by you. And I think that just it gives us a way to explore things like, you know, imagining colours in a way that we might not have been able to if we didn't have people who had such sort of vivid colour experiences in the absence of colour from outside.
1: Dr. Mary Spiller is a cognitive psychologist and senior lecturer at the University of East London who studies the phenomenon of synesthesia and has it herself. Mary Spiller, thank you so much for joining us.
2: Thank you very much.
1: This is Here and Now.

0: Live from NPR News in Boston, I'm Steve Brown. Fire crews in southwest France are battling a massive wildfire that has burned an area four times the size of Paris. The blaze forced 220,000 people to flee near Bordeaux. France's interior minister says the fire stopped growing, offering a glimmer of hope. However, with temperatures expected to rise, the situation remains critical. Crews are racing against time, using earth movers to create fire breaks. Meanwhile, Spain is also fighting its largest ever fires, with evacuations around Madrid and Valencia. President Trump is saying that his tariffs have helped General Motors. Trump's statement comes as he is set to defend his economic policies during a visit today to a GM facility in a Detroit suburb. His tariffs have affected many businesses in Michigan, where the economy relies heavily on trade with Canada. Attorneys for social media influencers Andrew and Tristan Tate will meet with federal prosecutors in Miami to work out a schedule for the process of fighting extradition to the United Kingdom, where the brothers are accused of rape and sex trafficking. The Tates are being held in federal detention across the street from the courthouse. The brothers have consistently denied allegations of abuse and human trafficking. 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
8: Glad you've chosen to spend some time with us here today on Nebraska Public Media Omaha. I'm Genevieve Randall with a look at our forecast. That extreme heat warning makes 102 degrees for the high today. Feel more like 117, which is just unreasonable. Expect some patchy smoke tonight as well, because there's that, with the low hitting just 77 degrees. Looking ahead, mid to low 90s for a couple of days. I guess that's something, sort of, to look forward to. Glad you're with us.
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10: It's Here and Now. Trump accounts, those government-funded savings accounts for children under 18, went live earlier this month. To date, more than 7 million accounts have been open. For babies born during Trump's second term, the federal government loads them up with $1,000 each. But how much of a difference will these accounts actually make for parents struggling with more immediate concerns like paying for diapers and daycare? Joining us now is CBS News business analyst Jill Schlesinger. Jill, welcome. Good to have you back.
11: Thanks for having me.
10: So remind us what Trump accounts are and how they work.
11: So as you mentioned, there is this real focus on babies that are born last year and this year and the next 2 years. But these are accounts that are for any child under the age of 18. And there is some special tax benefit associated with it. Now, I think there's been a lot of focus that they are really for education, but they're not. They're more like, think of it almost like a Roth IRA for a child. And so if the kid is born in these 4 years of the second term, then there is $1,000 free. But a parent, an employer, a family member, you can contribute to these accounts in addition to the $1,000 that gets put in. Or if you're not entitled to the $1,000, maybe you'll get $250 from the Dell family. But there's a total of $5,000 a year. And the taxation is really interesting because it no tax while you're investing. At the age of 18, the account becomes the kid's. And essentially, it becomes a Roth IRA for that child. However, just to be clear, when you pull money out for education, you can do so without penalty, but these proceeds, they're taxed as just ordinary income. Good news is that probably when you're 18, 19, 20 years old, your income tax level is pretty low. So it's a really interesting long-term savings vehicle. All the investments inside of the account must go into a Standard & Poor's 500 index fund. So that's not like you can choose anything. That's what you get.
10: Right. Now, what about the many parents struggling right now with the costs of raising their children, including high child care expenses? Can these Trump accounts help them in any way?
11: You know, it's tough because this is a real long-term investment. And I'm a certified financial planner. I love long-term investing. But you bring up such a good point in that there are families who are struggling. And for them, there is maybe the child tax credit, which has been beefed up over the last dozen years or so. But I think that there are some critics of these accounts that say, hey, you know, if you really cared about my kid, maybe there wouldn't have been cuts to Medicaid, which it really can hurt lower income folks. And I do think that these people who are struggling to raise their children, you mentioned childcare, man, that is so huge. We had a recent report that found that 78% of parents say they spend 10% or more of their household income on childcare. And a whopping 20%, they're spending $30,000 a year. So when you live in a high cost of living area and you're not near your family, these expenses are huge. And the Trump account, while nice for the future, does nothing for those near-term needs.
10: Right. So very quickly, Jill, in the few seconds we have left, what's the best way for parents to manage current expenses while also saving for their child's future?
11: You know, I think it's a little bit of everything. Yeah. And so what I think you have to do is run the numbers and really do try to take advantage of anything that's available from the government, from your municipality. And if you can, try before you have kids

0: When President Trump announced an anti-crime task force in Memphis last fall, federal and local officials never mentioned immigration enforcement as a goal. But the first few months shocked the community.
1: It was very evident that this was an immigration operation at its core.
0: Trump says he wants to replicate the Memphis task force elsewhere. I'm Elsa Chang. That's on All Things Considered from NPR News.
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2: From NPR and WBUR, I'm Indira Lakshmanan.
5: I'm Anthony Brooks. This is Here and Now. To what extent has the Trump administration reversed the climate policies of the Biden era? Our next guest says maybe not as much as you would have expected. First, here's a little background. In 2022, President Biden signed the Inflation Reduction Act, an ambitious plan to spur the development of solar power, electric vehicles, and other zero carbon industries to dramatically reduce carbon emissions. Donald Trump called it a green new scam, and after he was elected, he resolved to kill it. Republicans passed the so-called One Big Beautiful Bill, which terminated major parts of the historic climate law. But a new report by MIT's Center for Energy and Environmental Policy Research argues that much of the influence and effects of the climate bill, particularly when it comes to electric power generation, have survived. Lily Bermel is the author of the report entitled Glass Half Full. She joins us now. Lily, welcome. Good to have you.
6: Thank you, Anthony. Great to be here today.
5: So the One Big Beautiful Bill Act rescinded tax credits for wind and solar, among other things. But this report argues that the effects on the clean energy transition isn't as bleak as predicted. What did you find?
6: That's right. So I took some modeling looking at the current policy environment, which is defined by the changes to that Inflation Reduction Act and the repeal of all of the Biden-era power plant regulations. And I compared that to what we had under Biden. And what I found is that on average, over the coming decade, about 3/4 of the clean energy capacity that would have been added to the grid under the prior policy environment will still get built. And for power sector emissions reductions, about 2/3 will still occur as well.
5: So what explains that? Because it's, you would be forgiven for believing that the One Big Beautiful Bill Act with the rescinding of all of those tax rebates would really have done a number on these measures. What explains that about 70% of the clean energy capacity is still there?
6: Well, first, I think it comes down to having a clear-eyed recognition that while the One Big Beautiful Bill Act did make a lot of changes to the Inflation Reduction Act, it was not as damaging as the climate community feared it would be. And so in reality, while a lot of the grant programs were pulled back, that was a lot of money going directly to communities, and tax credits for wind and solar were phased down on an accelerated timeline, more or less, the rest of things still stood. A lot of the investments in the more innovative set of clean energy technology

0: colleges and some of the loan programs. What we see is that that three quarters capacity that will still get preserved on average, that reflects the market momentum behind wind and solar and batteries that get added to the grid every year. And so last year, we saw 90% of what got added to the grid was wind, solar, and batteries. And that's not something any law can repeal or slow down.
1: So that's really interesting. And I wanted to ask you about that. So it sounds like you're saying that despite the efforts of the federal government, these industries are now competitive in the marketplace on their own. So they have taken on real momentum of their own, despite the absence of federal subsidies. Is that right?
0: Yes, they are. Often the cheapest to build, they're often quite fast. And so the Trump administration has thrown hurdle after hurdle after hurdle at wind and solar in particular. And while that does certainly have a chilling environment, and my analysis, important to note, does not include those extra extraneous actions by the Trump administration, the vast majority will still get deployed over the coming decade.
1: The report, though, makes it pretty clear that removing and restricting energy tax credits is going to contribute to higher energy prices, project cancellations, job losses, and less energy added to the grid at a time when power demand is surging. Can you talk a little bit about that?
0: Yes, that's exactly right. So the losses are very real. As you said, less energy on the grid, higher prices, canceled projects, fewer jobs. What we see is that the fossil fleet that already exists runs for more hours of the day to fill in the gap that is left by less clean energy. And so that's part of why our power sector will be dirtier going forward. It's that the coal will be slower to retire without those regulations encouraging their retirement. And gas is so flexible and provides a really important reliability service for the grid that it's able to ramp up and fill in the space.
1: I want to ask you, too, what you found out about onshore wind power, which I understand there'll be a lot less of that thanks to the Republicans' One Big Beautiful Bill law. What happens there?
0: So there's two different types of wind power, offshore and onshore. And interestingly, offshore wind is so small in its pipeline because you can really only build it in a couple of places that we see the same amount of deployment in both scenarios. But it's onshore wind that really struggles. And in particular, it's the only metric that falls below this kind of arbitrary glass half full, 50% preserved threshold.
1: Yeah.
0: And the reason why is because onshore wind was actually already struggling under the Biden administration. It's a technology that has a lot of constraints and challenges that a tax credit just simply can't fix. So, for example, it's really dependent on transmission and on grid infrastructure to be able to connect where the wind is blowing to where cities are. And if we're building transmission so slowly, that really affects the onshore wind industry.
1: Nice.
0: It also is just a little bit more expensive, and we're not seeing the same innovation-driven cost declines that we see in some other technologies. So it was already struggling, and the removal of the tax credit kind of was beating it on its way down.
1: I see. Now, your report does not look at the effect of Trump policies on electric vehicles. Why not? And do you have any sense of to the extent to which that industry has been set back?
0: Yes, great question. I chose to focus this report just on the power sector. So when we think about that 75% clean energy preserved and two-thirds emissions reductions preserved, that's just in the power sector and doesn't represent the whole economy effort to decarbonize. For transportation, I definitely would say that that sector had a far bigger setback than the power sector, in part because the Trump administration has been quite successful in dismantling the entire apparatus of regulations and incentives that were supporting the EV transition. And so that included a special tax credit to buy and lease EVs. That includes the special waiver that California has to regulate cars at a more ambitious level than the federal level. It includes the tailpipe regulations and a couple of other things. And so number one, what's interesting is that because the car fleet turnover is so slow, we won't see the damage so immediately. But on the policy front, we are really stripped of all tools and ability to invest in this sector. And so it will require a lot of creative, innovative thinking about how to spur competition and innovation in our domestic automobile industry so that we can make sure we remain competitive and go to EVs.
1: All right. But the big takeaway here is that the glass is half full. In fact, it's more like the glass is three quarters full, it sounds like.
0: Exactly.
1: So given all this, how should policymakers in the next administration seek to boost the clean energy transition? You argue that they shouldn't go back to the drawing board and sort of start from the beginning. Where should they be putting their efforts?
0: That's a great question. And I think the report is most illuminating to answer that question about what does the next era of climate policy look like? And so hypothetically, right, if the glass was half empty, if the majority of progress under the Biden administration is wiped out, that would encourage policymakers to try to restore what Biden did, because clearly it was successful or had a lot of promise to it. But in reality, if most of the benefits and progress are preserved thanks to market conditions and other tailwinds like demand from big tech companies, what that suggests is that on policy, we should be thinking about new things, new opportunities that we didn't quite solve before. And so while the IRA focused on wind and solar and other technologies, what we're seeing is, wow, wind and solar is quite resilient. And so let's do things to commercialize the other set of technologies like geothermal and advanced nuclear and carbon capture that are 100% necessary to decarbonize. And then there's a set of things to do about how fast can you build in this country and how much can we expand the grid and strengthen it. And we want to double the size of our grid to power our economy and to meet our national security demands. And so there's a lot of opportunity to do new policy rather than rerun an old playbook.
1: All right. Well, that's Lily Bermel. She was a policy advisor under Special Presidential Climate Envoy John Kerry during the Biden administration. She's a visiting fellow at Columbia University Center for Global Energy Policy and author of a new report from MIT Center for Energy and Environmental Policy Research entitled Glass Half Full. Lily, thank you so much.
0: Thank you. Great to join you today.
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10: It's Here and Now. The National Weather Service is warning of extreme heat across 19 states today, from the southwestern desert states to the Midwest and Great Plains to the Gulf Coast, putting millions of Americans at risk. Meanwhile, Europeans are bracing for their fourth major heat wave this summer. Climate science shows Europe is heating faster than any continent at twice the average global rate, making formerly temperate cities like Paris unbearably hot. That's forcing the French to reconsider a modern convenience they thought they didn't need or want, air conditioning. NPR's Eleanor Beardsley reports.
11: France has been at the epicenter of Europe's hottest summer ever. Paris summer temperatures used to hover in the mid-80s. Three consecutive heat waves this year have already pushed the thermometer over 100 degrees Fahrenheit for days on end. Desperate shoppers fought over air conditioning units and fans at a Paris DIY store in this scene shown on news channel TF1. Far-right leader Marine Le Pen wasted no time capitalizing on the deadly heat, despite her party's skepticism over climate change.
12: L'absurdité, c'est de faire mourir les gens de chaleur, d'accord?
11: It's absurd to let people die in the heat, she told a crowd while out campaigning, shown on BFM TV. You can have your opinion, but if I'm elected president, I'll put in place a massive air conditioning plan starting with the most vulnerable. President Emmanuel Macron's environment minister, Monique Barbu, argued that emissions from AC are one reason the planet is overheating in the first place.
13: Je suis horrifiée par les gens qui me disent
11: I'm horrified by people who say, oh, let's just put in air conditioning everywhere, she said on Radio France News. Do you think that will stop forest fires or crops from burning up or farm animals from dying? The great French air conditioning debate is on, though traditional lines are blurring as many who once rejected AC as noisy, unaesthetic, and oh-so-American now say they want it. While health and climate experts agree schools and hospitals should be climatisé, they say putting AC in every building in cities like Paris would be a terrible idea.
14: You have a cool place.
15: Yeah, it's really nice.
11: I meet architect Étienne Lévy in a 19th century building in central Paris that houses the Climate Academy, a city-run organization helping raise public awareness about climate change. He says air conditioning doesn't work well in Paris for many reasons. Laws ban modifying historic building facades. AC also pumps hot air outside.
16: When you are in a very dense city like Paris and not much green space in between, the hot air is all going to agglomerate and it's going to increase the air temperature quite a lot.
11: He says air conditioning should be a last resort after other fixes are made. We sit in the shade of the building's inner cobblestone courtyard, which he says used to be a parking lot.
16: Smartly, they decided to plant, I believe, 12 fruit trees.
11: He says the greenery has brought the temps from 95 degrees in direct sun down to 77 under the canopy. To block direct sunlight, City Hall is ripping out stone plazas across Paris and replacing them with mini forests. And greenery is popping up on rooftops. We go to the rooftop of the Climate Academy, full of wooden planters on a wooden deck. It's a pilot project for a company called Roofscapes that Lévy has co-founded.
16: How can we, as architects, very much focus on adapting what's already built and what's no longer performing well because the climate is changing and because the way we use those buildings is also changing?
11: He says they started with rooftops because 80% of Paris roofs are made of zinc and slate, a huge heat conductor. But this roof looks like a dense garden.
16: It's a mix of local plants from the Paris region and plants from the south of France that are more Mediterranean plants and that are better suited to heat waves like the one we're going through right now.
11: But only half this roof is decked. We look across at the exposed zinc rooftop.
16: These are the ones.
11: Lévy opens a box to check the temperature sensors comparing the two.
16: From the part of the roof that is not shaded by our platform. So right now we see zinc that is overheating. We see that's on the zinc roof surface, 62 degrees Celsius.
14: Which is what Fahrenheit? Around.
16: Should we check quickly?
14: Yeah, let's check. Yeah.
16: Let's check.
14: Oh my God. Almost 144 degrees Fahrenheit.
11: The wood-covered roof measures half that, a cool 70 degrees. The Paris garret apartments below these picturesque zinc roofs are uninhabitable in these heat waves, says urban planner Magda Maui, who used to live in one and is part of an association called the Top Floor Collective, fighting for more resources to battle the new heat.
17: Everybody thinks of it as Gene Kelly, an American in Paris. It's stylish, it's bohemian, whatever. But it's not really. In crises of heat waves, you basically have to find a climate refuge somewhere else. You can't live in your house anymore.
11: This urban planner and this architect say they are not against air conditioning, but say it's only part of a comprehensive strategy needed to prepare this historic, densely populated, and fragile city for a hotter climate. Eleanor Beardsley, NPR News, Paris.
10: Here and Now is a production of NPR and WBUR. I'm Indira Lakshmanan.
1: I'm Anthony Brooks in Boston. 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

0: Connecticut's Democratic Senator Chris Murphy says the current version of capitalism isn't working for Americans.
1: I'm not a Democratic socialist, but I do believe that the Democratic Party has been historically way too timid in taking on corporate power. And I think we do have to have answers for the way in which corporations and billionaires are taking over and corrupting our politics. People do not believe that this version of capitalism has worked. And frankly, it hasn't worked. I mean, you have 40% of Americans today that are working full time and don't have enough money saved up in the bank for an emergency car repair. Meanwhile, we just saw the first trillionaire made in this economy.
0: However, the Democratic Party's biggest disruption right now is coming from Senator Murphy's left. So how does he think the party can move forward as a whole? I'm Meghna Chakrabarty. Senator Murphy gives us his answer today on Point. Stay with us.
2: Live from NPR News, I'm Lakshmi Singh. President Trump is in suburban Detroit, Michigan today, defending tariff policies in a battleground state where many businesses, including automakers, were adversely affected by the levies. The Republican leader attended an IndyCar drag race demonstration and gave a speech at a General Motors facility.
3: I placed historic tariffs on foreign producers and manufacturers, including a 25% tariff on foreign automobiles, something that no other president had the courage to ever do.
2: Early voting is underway for Michigan's primary next week, where Democrats face another ideological battle in the Senate race between their progressive and moderate flanks. The race pits former public health official Abdul El-Sayed against Congresswoman Haley Stevens. This is a Senate seat that the GOP hopes to flip in November, with the balance of power in that chamber at stake. The U.S. and Iran say they have paused attacks while diplomatic messages are being exchanged. However, Iran's allies in the region are still launching attacks. Here's NPR's Jane Arraf.
4: Jordan said Monday it shot down missiles in its airspace. It said one of them fell on a home in the Karak region after being intercepted. The Jordanian government said there were no injuries. There were no immediate claims of responsibility, but Iranian-backed militias in Iraq have been firing at U.S. military targets in Jordan. Meanwhile, the Saudi Defense Ministry said it intercepted drones launched from Iraq. Several Iraqi militias are part of a broad Iranian-backed alliance that includes Yemen, where Houthi rebels and Saudi Arabia have traded attacks. Jane Arraf, NPR News, Amman.
2: The four American service members most recently killed during renewed fighting between the U.S. and Iran are no longer listed as part of the Iran war death toll, according to the Associated Press. Their names, as well as dozens believed to be wounded during the conflict, have been shifted to a new category called Overseas Operations that's been added to the Defense Casualty Analysis System's website. Temporary protected status is expected to end today for at least 300,000 Haitians living and working in the U.S. Thousands more people from other countries also stand to be affected in the coming days. More from NPR's Jimena Bustillo.
5: Temporary protected status offers legal status that is not permanent, but does lift the threat of deportation. It is granted to individuals from countries that the Secretary of Homeland Security determines are too dangerous for people to go home to. But the Trump administration has canceled TPS for several countries, including Haiti. That means that after this expected expiration, thousands of people may lose legal status and could be targeted for removal. The administration has encouraged people to move back to Haiti, but immigration advocates say the changes and moving deadlines have made life uncertain for TPS holders, their families, and their employers. Jimena Bustillo, NPR News, Washington.
2: This is NPR News. Authorities say police have arrested a 15-year-old following a festival shooting that killed three people and injured several others in Seattle. They're searching for a second suspect. Police Chief Sean Barnes says investigators believe the bullets that were fired were from two individuals that appeared to be firing at each other.
6: Our department has been taking a lot of steps to address gun violence this year, and those steps will be increased following this tragic incident last night at Seattle Center.
2: A candlelight vigil for the victims is scheduled to be held tonight. More than a million acres of mostly rangeland have now burned in Oregon. NPR's Kirk Sigler reports more than two dozen fires are stretching resources and causing thousands of people to evacuate.
7: The wildfires have closed highways across central and eastern Oregon, including stretches of Interstate 84 that links Boise, Idaho to Portland, Oregon. Most are burning in remote federal rangeland and on private ranches and are causing major headaches for ranchers who are having to move cattle away from the flames with sometimes no warning. Oregon is coming off its driest and warmest winter on record, with very little snowpack and now extremely dry fuels, including invasive grasses. The governor has declared states of emergency in multiple counties, and the state is now considered the top federal firefighting priority in the country. Kirk Sigler, NPR News, Boise.
2: U.S. stocks have ended the day mixed, with the Dow Jones Industrial Average closing up 262 points to end the day at 52,210. 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
9: 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We'll get you back to On Point in just a little bit. Grant Winterer, thanks for hanging out. Just want to give you a quick check of the weather. No surprise, it's going to be hot for pretty much the entire week. Lows in the 70s tonight, back into the 90s for Tuesday. That's the trend for most of the week from the looks of things. 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
0: This is On Point. I'm Meghna Chakrabarty. Senator Chris Murphy joins us today. He's a Democrat from Connecticut, and he's served in the United States Senate since 2013. Prior to that, he served for 6 years in the U.S. House of Representatives. And Senator Murphy sits on several powerful committees, including Appropriations, Foreign Relations, and Health, Education, Labor, and Pensions. Now, Senator Murphy is a self-identified progressive. And in his new book, he says that American capitalism in its current form is failing the vast majority of Americans. And that form has been shaped by several things, two of which are Republican-led economic policies such as rampant deregulation, amplification of asset bubbles, and lower taxation for the ultra-wealthy. And on the Democratic side, what Murphy calls a defense of incrementalism. His new book is titled Crisis of the Common Good, The Fight for Meaning and Connection in a Broken America. Senator Murphy, welcome to On Point.
10: Thanks for having me.
0: Well, I'm wondering if you might just, first of all, give us a little bit more detail on what you mean by this current version of American capitalism isn't working for most people. How would you define what that version of capitalism is right now?
10: This book is, you know, really about the spiritual state of the country. It's an explanation for how we got to where we are today, where someone as reckless and dangerous as Donald Trump could be elected president. And what I talk about in the book is the way that people feel today. Because I frankly think not enough politicians are actually diagnosing the metaphysical state of the country. And I think the two most powerful emotions that are animating the country right now are a sense of powerlessness and a sense of loneliness. And I think both of those sentiments are driven in large part by the structure of the economy. We have an economy today in which wealth and power is concentrated in the hands of a very small number of people. Economic mobility is further away than people than any other time in the last century. Wages for many people don't provide them with enough money to pay the bills. Their kids don't feel as if they're going to enjoy a better standard of living. All of that leaves you feeling really powerless, like you have no control over your life. But people are feeling lonely as well. And that's in part, again, because of the structure of the economy. Now, the technology that's dominating our lives, that's been unregulated by government, social media, and AI, that has a lot to do with it. But I think people feel lonely as well, living in a country where we're just told that we're supposed to all be global citizens, where globalization has hollowed out the uniqueness of small local communities or neighborhoods, where we all do our commerce from the same antiseptic national retailers. That leaves you feeling lonely as well. So that's the way that this book talks about how capitalism is failing people, because it is just making people pretty miserable and unhappy. And I think that we can do something about that.
0: Yeah. And I promise you a little bit later in the show, we're going to get to you. You talk about what you describe several cults that have really possessed America, you know, in like the cult of profit, et cetera. And we'll talk about those in detail in terms of the metaphysical results of economic failures in this country. But I just want to get straight to what the causal issues, as you say here. And, in fact, to do so, if you don't mind, I'd like to play a little bit of tape, from just this past Sunday. And it comes from, you know, one of the voices that's been particularly, or a group of voices that's been particularly, let's say, attention grabbing in the past few months, and that's the Democratic Socialists of America, because Megan Romer, who co-chairs the DSA, was actually on Fox News just yesterday on Sunday with Shannon Bream. And here's what Shannon Bream asked Megan Romer about.
11: The Daily Economy quotes you saying this at a DSA convention last year: "We will win by making conditions so intolerable for the ruling class that they would rather give in to our demands than continue to live with the disturbance we cause until we are able to fully seize power ourselves." Is that aimed at the Democrat Party?
12: It's aimed from the working class to the ruling class. So the two-party duopoly, the two corporate parties, it is aimed at both of them, and it comes from the working class.
0: Now, Senator Murphy, I know you've said several times in just even the past recent weeks that you are not a democratic socialist. You're a progressive. I'll ask you a little bit later what the difference between those two is. But there is some overlap here in what you just said about the degrading power on the American psyche of corporate power, and what Megan Romer just said there. But she calls the Democrats just as much of this corporate duopoly as the Republican Party is. Would you agree with that?
10: I would not agree with that. I mean, the fact of the matter is today the Republican Party is totally captured by the corporate and billionaire class, and the Democratic Party every single day is fighting for a higher minimum wage, for more expansive access to collective bargaining, checks and controls on these corporations. But it is true that the entire political system is corrupt. And that is something I talk about in the book, but something I think Democrats mm-hmm. should acknowledge more readily, that there's a specific kind of corruption happening in the White House right now. We've never seen a White House this corrupt. There is just literally a racketeering, a bribery scheme happening every day between billionaires and corporations and Donald Trump. But the fact that Democrats and Republicans rely on rich people and corporations and millionaires to fund their campaigns, it does mean that working people don't have as much of a voice as they should. It does mean that a lot of working people, people with lower incomes, don't feel like they really have any power in government, just like they don't feel like they have power in the economy. And that is in part why the economy feels rigged to those people, because it kind of is rigged. And that's a result of both parties being far too cozy with the status quo winners in the economy. There is no comparison between Republicans and Democrats today. Democrats are much more willing to support the things necessary to disrupt concentrated economic power, but the whole system is corrupt, and we should admit it.
0: Mm-hmm. Mm. Now, what specifically would you say, focusing on your party, on the Democratic Party, that the Democrats have done over the past like generation or two to specifically contribute to this real disillusionment that Americans have with their economy and their political system?
10: Well, I think one thing in particular, I just don't think our ideas have been big enough compared to the bigness of the problems that people are facing. And I will say that is in part why there is a lot of energy behind Democratic Socialist candidates or candidates that are sort of aligned with that tradition, because ideas like, for instance, a single-payer healthcare system feel like as big as the problems people are facing. A moratorium on data centers, right, is the only big idea that exists in America today that matches the panic that people are feeling about how many jobs AI is going to steal from them. So I just think our party has been a little bit too addicted to incrementalism. Take, you know, the issue of prescription drugs. You know, our big idea for years is not a bad one, but the idea is that we should, you know, better use the bulk purchasing power of the Medicare program to drive down the costs of a handful of drugs. You know, that's just not a big enough idea. It's complicated. It's based upon the existing market. People want price caps on every single prescription drug. They want profits to be limited for drug companies. They want the TV advertisements off the air and for that money to go into R&D and lower prices instead. So I just think the Democratic Party hasn't been bold enough in the ideas that we have proposed to unrig the economy and unrig the democracy.
0: Right. And so we'll get to that more. But in terms of, I would say that there have been places from the Democratic Party where bold ideas have emerged. I'm thinking of, you know, Senator Bernie Sanders in his presidential runs. I mean, no one was more clear about support for a single payer healthcare system than he, you know, was and is. And yet the fundraising, the organizing apparatus of the Democratic Party, Democratic leadership were all, I would say, even overtly hostile to that idea. So it's not even that the ideas haven't been big enough. It's that when there's a candidate from the Democratic Party who's advancing those ideas, the party itself does not rally behind that person.
10: Well, I mean, I was answering your previous question, which is what have we not done well? So, yes, I also believe that there are a large number of Democrats that have proposed big enough ideas. And I hope that I'm one of them. I mean, I put on the table a couple weeks ago a piece of legislation to increase the minimum wage to $25, which would be a living wage. You'd be able to pay your bills in this country if you work full time. And yes, this is my broad advice to the Democratic Party, that we should not view people like Bernie Sanders or Elizabeth Warren as fringe threats to the party. It's not a coincidence that these are the only people in our party that can get 30,000 people to turn out to a rally. And by the way, their rallies, Bernie's in particular, are attended by a lot of people that code right wing that maybe have voted for Trump. If you want to cross over into his base, you have to A, unmask the fact that he is a fake populist, right? A lot of his base finally are saying, wait a second, he's doing nothing to make my life better. He's in bed with the corporations that he said he was going to fight. We have an opportunity to talk to them, but our ideas, like some of Bernie's ideas, I don't agree with all of them, but like some of Bernie's ideas, are of the flavor that would actually motivate people to come over to our side.
0: So in that case, we've got about just under a minute before our first break, Senator Murphy. In that case, then do you feel that the rise of these successful DSA candidates in the primaries is a potential opportunity for the Democratic Party?
10: I just think a healthy party is a party that has debates. So I don't buy this idea that the argument that we're having over economic policy inside the party is a liability. I think it's absolutely a strength. And, you know, well, again, I don't consider myself a socialist, nor do I agree with every single one of their ideas. I do think it is important for our party to recognize that we have lost share of vote, especially amongst working people, because folks just don't think our ideas are bold enough. So whether it's the minimum wage, whether it's support for labor unions, whether it's more radical transformations of our healthcare system, the Bernie-aligned candidates, I think, are putting a really important question in front of the Democratic Party.
0: Well, Senator Chris Murphy joins us today. He's a Democrat from Connecticut, and he has a new book out. It's called Crisis of the Common Good, The Fight for Meaning in a Broken America, and we'll have a lot more in a moment. This is On Point.
9: 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I'm Grant Winterer. Thanks for hanging out with me. We'll get you back to more On Point in a little bit. Just want to remind you that next hour, you can join me for All Things Considered, where we'll be talking NIL deals. They're still kind of in the Wild West, so to speak, but now that colleges are required to pay players, those institutions are seizing new corporate sponsorship opportunities.
13: That money, or part of that money, is directly impacting and benefiting that sport program. for now, at least, our men's basketball and hockey programs are directly benefiting from some of that revenue.
9: We'll hear how one Nebraska college is leading the way in NIL sponsorships. That's coming up next hour after the news here on Nebraska Public Media. Hot for the entire week from the looks of things, cooling temperatures overnight in the 70s or so. 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
0: You're back with On Point. I'm Meghna Chakrabarty, and Senator Chris Murphy joins us today. He's a Democratic senator from Connecticut, and he has a new book out. It's called Crisis of the Common Good, The Fight for Meaning and Connection in a Broken America. And Senator, let's dive in with some detail into some of the big, speaking of big ideas, big ideas in your book. You outline what you call several cults in America that really have sort of fostered, maybe even festered is a better word, this sort of metaphysical ailment that you talked about Americans having. So let's talk about some of them. First of all, the cult of profit. How would you describe what that is?
10: Well, the profit is the idea that the only way that we measure our economy is through a question of how big the profits are that companies make. In other words, a good company, a successful company in America today, could be a company that pays its workers nothing, that empties out the community that it exists in, that makes a product with no social value. But if it makes a profit, we lionize that company. That's a successful American company. And you know, I think that that has just, you know, led to an economic reality for people that is disempowering. It has meant that wages have remained flat. It has resulted in basically everything in America not nailed down, becoming a commodity, including, as I write in the book, even your kids' sports teams are now for profit. And the way in which that has resulted in wealth and power being consolidated in a small number of hands makes people miserable. The way in which that turns everything into a commodity has made people feel really empty. And my book just makes the point that you could structure an economy differently, that you could reward companies for the wages they pay or for how much they reinvest in their community rather than just how much money they make. We have just come to believe in profit and efficiency as an end in and of itself. But an economy should make people happy, right? That's what an economy should do. And, yeah, and happy people don't come from an economy whose end result is only the maximization of profit.
0: So tell me a little bit more. Give me some specifics on this sort of different reward system you're talking about. What would government do to, or could government do to reward companies for, as you said, treating their workers better or creating products for social or public good?
10: So we talked in the first segment about the movement of democratic socialists, and I don't consider myself a socialist, but I do think that there is a different kind of capitalism that we can build, a common good capitalism, a capitalism where people can still get rich, but we share prosperity more broadly. So I think in that economy, you want a higher floor. So anybody that goes to work makes a living wage. That, mm-hmm, I think, is $25. And that would in and of itself trim profits, and it would signal that we care about wages, not just profits. You would choose to keep a certain amount of public life in what I call the public commons, right? We just decide that certain things shouldn't be run for profit at all. Elementary schools, youth sports, prisons. Maybe we'd reclaim parts of our healthcare economy. Maybe we'd go back to the days when health insurance wasn't run for profit. That wasn't that long ago. And then you probably restructure the incentive system for corporations Elizabeth Warren actually has some very good ideas here. I talk about them in my book. One of them is restructuring corporate governance boards, actually requiring that there be community members and workers on boards. And if community members and workers were on boards, that would naturally move decision-making of the corporation away from just how do I make the biggest, quickest profit that I can, and towards how do I balance that with treating the community well and treating workers well.
0: Mm. Okay, so then there's the other half of this, the profit equation, I would say, and that is the cult of consumption, as you write about in the book, because in order for companies to be profitable, there have to be consumers out there to consume their goods and services. But as you write, that American life has come to be defined by the act of consumption rather than the act of being an American, right? Like the measure of if you're a good American or not is how much you consume. And I agree with this because personally, I try to resist saying the American consumer, although I fail in my own resistance there and want to talk about citizens or, you know, residents of this country more broadly. You talk a little bit about that. Like maybe this is one thing that we ourselves as Americans can actually deprogram ourselves from thinking of ourselves as consumers first.
10: That's right. And it's a really interesting story that I tell in the book. The modern consumer state really starts after World War II, when the way that we define ourselves as a nation vis-a-vis our existential competitor, the Soviet Union, is through our capitalist economy. And so buying things during World War II and thereafter becomes a patriotic act. And the folks who sell those things to us capitalize on it. And I would say today, you know, very little is asked of Americans except to purchase. Remember, after 9/11, what did George Bush say? You know, he said, "Take your kids to Disneyland. Go buy something at the mall tomorrow." That's how we respond to the terrorists. There's also another thing happening, which is that people with wealth are able to essentially purchase their way out of shared experience with everybody else. It's sort of called the skyboxification of our economy. Mm-hmm. And so when the only thing that matters is how much you purchase and how much purchasing power you have, it also fragments our entire society into those that stand in one line at the airport or sit in certain seats at the stadium, and others who just participate in a whole different existence. So yes, in this book, I say, what are the things we need to do to reinforce our obligation to each other beyond just consumerism? How do we connect people back to true citizenship? You know, being engaged in a shared project in your community to make it better. How do we incentivize the wealthy to sort of rejoin the rest of our country so that we all feel like we're in it together? There are things we could do to de-emphasize our hyper-consumer-driven economy and allow people to sort of feel how good it feels when you're actually engaged in like shared work with your neighbors.
0: Yeah. Okay, so the next one is the cult of everywhere. And as you define it in the book, you call it, you talked about efficiency before, efficiency and profit, but there's also the issue of scale, as you talk about in the book, that it doesn't really matter where you live as long as you can sort of get the same stuff and similar services and similar products. Everyone's sort of watching the same influencers. Basically, you describe it as a diminishing of the sense of specialness of being rooted in particular places and having a particular identity that is connected to that place. Now, I find this very compelling, Senator, but I also want to just offer you the idea that this is something that President Trump has actually been excellent at pointing out. And he puts it in the version of, you know, he'll talk about it with, if you don't have borders, you don't have a country. Like that America as a place is at risk because of, you know, whatever culprits he wants to point out, immigration, etc. And a lot of Democrats were kind of allergic to that form of identity politics, place-based identity politics, and in this case, national identity politics. Do you think that was a mistake?
10: Well, there are a number of places in this book where, you know, I give at the very least political credit to the president for identifying, I think, real legitimate maladies that exist inside the body politic. And one of them is this attrition of place-based identity. In our genetic code is a need to identify ourselves with a place. That is how we survived for years. And it's a pretty healthy identity structure, associating yourself with a neighborhood or a small town, because inherently it's not an oppositional identity structure like, for instance, political identity is. And we all need an identity. Local place-based identity is healthy identity, but it is less accessible than ever before because downtowns have been emptied out. As you mentioned, we all shop at the same places and watch the same influencers. National identity is also important as well. It tends to be a little bit more of a dangerous identity, but it is still an important identity. And I worry that the left broadly over the past 20 years has just told people, you know what, give up on local identity. It's never coming back. We're all citizens of the world now. Mm-hmm. And we have come to believe that national identity is inherently dangerous, which is not true. There are versions of nationalism that are dangerous. But as I say in this book, I think we should be economic nationalists as Democrats. I think we should have a distinct economy that is different from the rest of the world. And I think we should have a very purposeful policy of localism where we're decentralizing control of the economy. So it's more likely that, like, your supermarket is owned by a neighbor. And we're putting really deliberate support into your local institutions that have become really, really weak, like churches and union halls and neighborhood clubs. Like, we should have a purposeful policy of government support for those institutions, because that's what makes a local place unique and healthy.
0: So you said that there are parts of the Democratic Party or the left that have really, as you said, embraced globalism more than perhaps localism. I'm sure I'm hearing the voice of a lot of listeners right now objecting to that. but that leads me to the next cult, which you call the cult of credentialism. And that's basically the education divide, the haves and have nots, based on whether or not you have a college degree. This one is very, very interesting to me, Senator Murphy, because, I mean, you're pointing right at a fact about the Democratic Party, that perhaps the biggest divide in terms of, you know, who identifies as what party is education. And so when you say that maybe the more highly educated people in the United States are in part responsible for this deracination of a sense of place, you're talking to your own voters potentially.
10: Well, listen, I think you've got to ask the question as Democrats, how can we say we're the party of poor people or the party of, you know, lower income families, when increasingly those people are voting for Republicans? And I think
0: I would say that Democrats actually, forgive me for the interruption, but I don't think Democrats have been saying that they may have been talking it, but that's not who the Democratic Party has been for quite some time though, right?
10: Well, it certainly isn't who our current coalition is, but I do think the Democratic Party still believes that it's the party that represents the working class and represents poor people, but it's just not the case increasingly for a couple of reasons. One, as I talk about in other parts of the book, and I've talked about this for years, we are pretty judgmental of people who don't agree with us on, you know, a host of cultural and social issues, and that judgment pushes people to the Republican Party. But I would also say that broadly in society today, there's a judgment on people who haven't earned a college degree. I mean, we have kind of decided to sort the worthy from the unworthy based upon whether you've gotten that post-high school certificate. And why that is so humiliating for people is because as the degree has become more and more necessary, the gap between wages for college degree and non-college degree is bigger than it's ever been before. At that same period of time, the certificate has become totally unaffordable for people. And so it's really maddening and humiliating that you need it and you can't get it. And so when Trump comes along and, you know, spends a good part of his first you know, year of his second term, attacking higher education, that speaks to people because to them, the whole system of higher education is broken, is corrupt, and just keeps the same elite wealthy families in power because they're the only ones that can afford to send their kids to college. Now, Trump has no ideas on how to fix it, but Democrats' solution has been totally inadequate. Well, what's our solution, Ben? We're going to like help you repay your student loans. Well, that doesn't speak to anybody who doesn't have student loans, who never even got into the system. And it also seems like just writing a check to paper over the inherent unfairness. So Democrats have got to just be a lot more antagonistic towards the current state of higher education and not let the Republicans outflank us in that effort.
0: Well, doesn't this get back to what you're talking about before, though, that that is a quite a significant risk for Democrats because the very folks that you're talking about that you want the party to be more antagonistic towards are major donors or thought influencers within the party. I mean, I'm thinking you're the senator from Connecticut, right? You have a couple institutions of higher education in Connecticut that are the top of the brand name pile. And, you know, in terms of donors, I'm just wondering, do you ever go down to Greenwich and say, hey, look, you guys are part of the problem? And I have a host of solutions that might do things like increase your taxes. What do you think?
10: Well, I mean, I keep getting reelected by pretty big margins, and my ideas aren't, you know, fundamentally different than they were when I ran for reelection in 2024. I was actually talking about all of this stuff back then. Listen, I do think that donors are a big problem, and we started the hour by talking about it. I say in this book and I say in real life over and over again that the Democratic Party has to be much more vocal about getting big money out of politics. I maybe think that that should become our number one issue. You know, a constitutional amendment to ban anonymous and billionaire and corporate money from our politics, because I do think it's really hard to get any of the things that I'm talking about done: reform of higher education, a $25 minimum wage, more support for labor unions. If you don't rid corporate money and billionaire money from our politics. And I kind of think that the public knows that. I think the public knows that our economy is rigged because our democracy is rigged. So yeah, the donors are a problem, and the Democratic Party should talk more about what we're going to do to make the donors less powerful.
0: And so what would you do?
10: Well,
0: tell me, you mentioned some of those things, but tell me in a little bit more detail, how would you do that without having a majority in the Senate, for example?
10: Oh, I don't think you can do any of it without a majority in the Senate. And I agree that it's, you're at risk of this becoming a spiral in which the donors have tons of power. They're going to put huge amounts of money into Republicans. And I'm talking specifically about the big money corporations right now in AI and crypto. And then you never get a chance to enact that agenda. But I actually think that if you make their influence in the elections a political issue, it will accrue to our benefit. And we kind of haven't been doing that. Like the AI industry and the crypto industry are talking about spending hundreds of millions of dollars this fall to elect Republicans. And Democrats are kind of not talking about it because we hope if we're quiet, they won't spend as much money against us. Guess what? They're spending money against us. We should make the purchase of our elections by the corporate class an issue. Talk about it from now until Election Day.
0: Well, Senator Chris Murphy joins us today. His book is Crisis of the Common Good, The Fight for Meaning and Connection in a Broken America. We'll have more in a moment. This is On Point.
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0: to more On Point in just a little bit. I'm just here to remind you that next hour you can hang out with me for All Things Considered, where NIL deals are still living in the so-called Wild West. But now that colleges are required to pay players, they're seizing new corporate sponsorship opportunities.
1: That money, or part of that money, is directly impacting and benefiting that sport program. For now, at least, our men's basketball and hockey programs are directly benefiting from some of that revenue.
0: We'll get the story of how one Nebraska college is leading the way in this new arena. That's next hour on All Things Considered here on Nebraska Public Media. Looks like things might cool off tonight for the Metro. Lows in the 70s, and we'll get highs back in the 90s for Tuesday, and that looks like the trend through Friday for Omaha. 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Here's more On Point.
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3: You're back with On Point. I'm Meghna Chakrabarty. And before we return to our conversation with Connecticut Senator Chris Murphy, just want to mention something that we're working on for a little bit later in this week. In fact, the senator had previously talked about technology and AI, and we're going to do yet another show about AI. And this one has to do with AI and jobs because, you know, here at On Point, we've talked a lot about how the AI revolution, many are saying, threatens, you know, 10, 20, 30, 40, even maybe 50% of jobs in this country. Well, it turns out that a lot of companies that have quickly embraced AI are now finding that their human workers were better at those jobs. So we want to hear from you. If you or your coworkers got laid off in favor of an AI system, has your company reached out to you to rehire you? Or do you know if those positions are once again being filled by human beings? Or if you're working in a company that's currently replacing its workers with AI, is the AI doing as good or a better job or not as good? Because we're talking about companies that are looking to humans to once again shore up where the AI is falling short. So you can send us your story by picking up your phone and getting the On Point Vox Pop app. That's the way to send a clear and high quality message to us. Or you can also call us at 617-353-0683. That's 617-353-0683. Okay, Senator Murphy, I want to spend this last third of the conversation really pressing you on the how to achieve this different vision of American capitalism that you talk about. Because amongst all the different cults that you go through in the book, I might add another one. And that is the cult of cynicism, because I feel like Americans, and rightly so, have become very cynical about the power of government to fix any of these problems that you're talking about. I mean, as you know better than anyone, that Congress is perhaps the least popular institution in the United States right now, because people just feel like nothing gets done there. Nothing happens. So, I mean, first of all, would you agree with me on that? Feel free to disagree. And if so, if we don't have any faith in what our government can do, how can you convince Americans that any of these problems can actually be fixed?
4: Okay, super important topic. Let me just say this first. I'm trying in part to attack the culture of and the cult of cynicism in this book by repeatedly drawing on the idea that we don't have to accept the way things are. The reason I use the word cult is that I want people to understand that the inevitability that they feel about, for instance, AI taking over our culture and economy, the inevitability they feel about profit being the only thing that matters in our economy, those are all choices. And I do feel like we have come to believe that we are powerless to just, you know, create a different reward system in our economy, or to just choose that, you know what, we're not going to let the AI bots become our friends. Like, we could just choose to do things differently. And so this book is about trying to attack cynicism. I think what's interesting is that part of the reason that people think so terribly of their government today is because of the cult of profit. The fact is,

0: news didn't used to be run for profit. And once it became run for profit, it became profitable to cover politics just like sports. It became profitable to only cover the bad news and to not tell the story of when government actually does things that help people. And so I'm not claiming that, you know, the federal government is working well and efficiently. There are problems, but government still can solve problems. I mean, I've seen it in my work on gun violence. I saw it when we passed the child tax credit and like overnight brought one half of kids out of poverty. So yes, the cynicism exists. I'm not saying that we're going to fix everything overnight, but I think part of the beginning is, as I said, just convincing people that we could choose something different. If people believe that there is a different kind of economy we could choose to create, then, you know, maybe there'd be more support for it in government.
1: Yeah. You know, I might disagree with you a little bit about news used to not be run for profit, because I look back at the history of journalism and I see a lot of oligarchical ownership, especially in the 20th century, early 20th century, of major American newspapers, and how the news divisions of our broadcasting giants were the money losing operations, but otherwise within a for-profit company. But I'm not going to harp on that, Senator Murphy.
0: Yeah, but they were money losing, and there were plenty of profitable media ventures. I just think what we're doing today is on steroids, and I do think that that drives a cynicism about politics. But yeah. Your point is well taken.
1: Okay, so are you ready for my blunt side to come out?
0: Yeah, go for it. I'm ready.
1: Because as I listened to you and as I read the book, I thought, you know, the senator's onto something in terms of the, as you said, the metaphysical results of these deeper structural problems in the country. But I kept wondering, how will any of this change? And we're going to focus on the Democratic Party, because that's your party, without the Dems winning more elections and winning them consistently. So this brings me circling back to, as you know, one of the sort of major issues right now facing the party is the, you know, you talked about people needing something bigger, something more hopeful, the growing popularity of the Democratic Socialists of America. I mean, do you think it's a good thing that at least some part of the left is now galvanizing voters in a way that hasn't been done effectively in recent memory?
0: I think it is a good thing that there is a healthy debate inside the party. As I say in this book, I think that Bernie Sanders has a lot more right than he has wrong, and our party should not view him as a fringe threat. I do think this conversation about specifically Democratic Socialists is maybe a little bit overwrought. I mean, how many Democratic Socialists are in the United States Congress today? How many are actually winning elections? It's a pretty small number of people. So it's not as if the Democratic Party is about to be taken over by socialists. There's probably a little bit more conversation compared to the reality of the phenomenon. But yes, I believe that the party doesn't have big enough ideas. We are too friendly to corporate control. We don't understand the crisis of money in politics. And many of those candidates, from Zoran Mondani to AOC, to many others, are talking about the things that really matter to voters in a way that a lot of other Democrats aren't. And I think that that's an important challenge for the party.
1: Your point is well taken, right? Because we're not talking about, you know, a giant number of candidates across the country. And I would also note that, you know, other than in places like New York City or the deepest blue pockets of America, DSA, I can't call them DSA candidates because they're running on the Democratic line of the ballot, but that these candidates, have won, in places like Colorado in the primaries. And we have to see about the general elections. But that's exactly where I want to go with you on this, Senator, because even if there's a small number of candidates, they have captured the attention, for better or for worse, of the media. They've captured the attention of, well, the Republican Party, who looks at the platform and the voices from the DSA as a gift from on high that has dropped into their laps in a midterm year. I mean, for example, let's go back to Megan Romer, who was on Fox News just yesterday, and host Shannon Bream asked Romer to basically say yes or no about various parts of the DSA's platform.
2: Okay, so we're going to put up on the screen a few of the things that are part of your platform, and I want to ask you, just give me sort of a true or false on these. Abolish the Senate.
3: True.
2: Okay, replace the presidency and Supreme Court as we now know them.
3: Yep.
2: Abolish ICE.
3: Absolutely.
2: Abolish borders and give amnesty to anyone currently in the U.S. illegally.
3: As a long-term plan, yep.
2: Defund the Pentagon.
3: Absolutely.
2: Abolish prisons, at least in large part.
3: Yeah, again, that as part of a long-term program, yeah.
2: Okay, so no prisons. Government or public ownership of most large corporations.
3: Yeah, absolutely.
1: So, Senator Murphy, whether or not any sort of mainstream Democrat believes in any of these policies, and whether or not even the self-described Democratic socialists who have been winning primaries, whether they believe all of this stuff or not, I'm not sure it matters, because in the public discourse, this is what people are hearing. This is what general election voters are hearing. And it's being yoked to the Democratic Party, whether the party likes it or not. Do you think that that's a concern?
0: Well, you are you ready for my blunt self?
1: Yes, please bring it on.
0: I mean, that's your choice in part, right? I mean, the media has chosen to spend an awful lot of time on that agenda compared to the actual impact that it's having in elections. And that certainly makes it look like it's a more mainstream conversation. The end of prisons, for instance, or the abolishment of the Senate, than it actually is in the broad American public. So, I mean, I think there does need to be a little bit of an introspection within the media as to whether this is the most important issue facing America, and it should consume as much time as it does in the broad media conversation. At the same time,
1: I would actually agree. By the way, just for the record, I agree with you on that.
0: You and I are spending a lot of time talking about it, right? I'm not sure that it deserves this much attention. Even as I am saying that, I think that parts of that agenda, in particular the focus on the corporate control of the economy and our government, is important. I think it's also interesting that Donald Trump is still the most probably politically savvy member of his party. And what was his approach to Zoran Mamdani? Not to make him a pariah, but to bring him close, to basically send a signal that Donald Trump is buddies with Mamdani and thinks some of the same things he does, in part because it is just true that there is a realignment available in American politics. There are a lot of socially conservative people out there who think that corporations have way too much influence in our economy, thinks that our politics is corrupt, and are kind of looking for answers. And that's why I think it's healthy for the Democratic Party to have a conversation about how we can capture that part of the electorate.
1: Well, so Senator, I have to say, I appreciate your pushback. And I really am glad that you did that, because I'll give you an answer as to why I have chosen to spend so much time on it in this conversation. Did I want to? No. But the truth is that we are in an election year. And you know as well as I do that clips like the one I just played are going to be, if not already, blasted on televisions across the United States, and especially in key races, by Republican candidates saying, like, look, if you vote for the Democrat, this is what you're voting for. That just simply is how politics and election politics works. And
0: I know, but when you run the clip, it suggests that is a plausible argument. I mean, it is just not true that the Democratic Party is even having a debate about the eradication of the Senate.
1: Oh no, that's not why I wrote the clip. That's not why. Right? That is not why I played the clip. Why I played the clip, just to remind you, is to ask you about the effect that rhetoric like this from socialists that's in social media, broadcast media, cable media, whatever you want, it will have on general election voters. And here's why I say this. And if I may, I just want to quote, the Reverend Jesse Jackson, who back in 2020, I spoke with him in detail. It was about the Black Lives Matter movement, about, police violence. The late Jesse Jackson, I should say. And he said something back then, which I think is so wise and applies to even today. He was saying that, you know, for protesters who are just laser-like focused on abolishing the police, right? This word abolish comes up over and over again. He said, quote, focusing on these things is like the epidermis of the body politic, that politics is the bone marrow of this thing about achieving change, that you have to get to those who legislate emerging priorities. Essentially, he was saying you have to win elections, and you have to win them for not just one election cycle, but you know, for multiple cycles, for a generation or two, in order to change the fundamentals of this country. And what I'm just trying to ask you, frankly, is do you think that the rhetoric coming from socialist candidates, the DSA, will prevent Democrats as a whole from winning elections repeatedly such that the kind of change that you're talking about in the book can actually be made real?
0: If the conversation is about fundamentally disrupting and dislodging the corporate control of our economy and our politics, about getting big donors out of our politics, about boldly redistributing power from the billionaire class to workers, that is a very good thing for the country and for the Democratic Party. So there are a whole bunch of other things that person that you quoted that was on TV this weekend, the things that don't line up with the Democratic Party. But yes, I think that the Democratic Party should frame the world in terms of worker power versus corporate power, should have much bigger, bolder ideas. And to the extent that some of the conversation happening with Bernie and AOC and Zohran are centered on that bold conception of a redistribution of power to regular people, I think that's good for the country, and I think ultimately that's good for the party.
1: Well, Senator Chris Murphy, Democrat from Connecticut, the new book is Crisis of the Common Good, The Fight for Meaning and Connection in a Broken America. It's been very invigorating and a great pleasure to speak with you today, Senator. Thank you so much for joining us. I'm Meghna Chakrabarty. This is On Point.

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3: For Nebraska Public Media News, I'm Aaron Bonderson. As a sports reporter, rather than just providing the score, I like to share the humanity and community that is the foundation of sports. What did you think of the pregame video and knowing that your dad, the coach, definitely had a reaction to it as well?
4: I was trying to hold back tears myself.
3: Fromm said seeing the standing room only crowd between two in-state teams made her emotional. This is your signal to go beyond the sidelines. 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
5: We'll actually be hearing from our sports reporter Aaron Bonderson next hour on All Things Considered. He'll be talking about NIL deals. They're still kind of living in the Wild West, so to speak. But now that colleges are required to pay players, those institutions are seizing new corporate sponsorship opportunities.
6: That money, or part of that money, is directly impacting and benefiting that sport program. For now, at least, our men's basketball and hockey programs are directly benefiting from some of that revenue.
5: Aaron Bonderson will tell us how one Nebraska college is leading the way in this new arena. That'll be next hour here after the news on Nebraska Public Media. Things might cool off tonight for the Metro. Lows in the 70s, back into the 90s for Tuesday, and that looks like the trend for basically the rest of the week. Buckle up. 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
7: We're making veterans as we speak. We're in combat in the Middle East. We're making combat wounded veterans right now.
8: As the Trump administration escalates strikes on Iran, the Pentagon is shifting how it provides information on American casualties in conflict.
9: For Monday, July 27th, this is All Things Considered from NPR News.
8: I'm Juana Summers.
9: And I'm Sasha Favor. Also to Pakistan, where a study might help answer why some women don't carry babies to full term.
10: It was a eureka moment for us. Oh, there is a bug which could potentially explain prematurity.
8: Also, Democrats in Maine have a new Senate candidate.
9: Troy Jackson will face longtime Republican incumbent Susan Collins in a key race this fall.
8: And Ed Dwight trained to become America's first black astronaut.
9: When NASA passed him over, he found his calling as a sculptor.
11: I cannot do a sculpture of anybody unless I become them. I transform myself into whoever I'm sculpting.
8: Now the news.
12: Live from NPR News in Washington, I'm Ryland Barton. The Trump administration is asking the Supreme Court to allow an executive order targeting mail-in voting to go into effect. The request follows an appeals court's decision that blocked the order in nearly half the country. The order tries to create a federal list of eligible voters for mail-in ballots. Democratic officials from 23 states and D.C. sued, arguing that election rules are set by states and Congress, not the president. During a stop in Michigan today, President Trump touted his economic policies, saying they revived the American auto industry.
13: Today, I'm proud to say that the auto industry is back and America is back, and it's pulling Detroit and Michigan along with it. Our country is so successful, it's pulling it along.
12: Many Michigan businesses are dealing with the effects from tariffs Trump imposed against Canada and the rest of the world. Michigan's primary election is next week, and early voting is underway to nominate candidates for U.S. Senate and governor. The suburban Detroit community that's home to the GM facility where Trump spoke was once a Republican stronghold, but has leaned increasingly Democratic, backing Joe Biden in 2020 and Kamala Harris in 2024. With 99 days until the midterm elections, NPR's Mara Liasson reports on where things stand for both parties.
14: To win a majority in the House of Representatives, Democrats need a net pickup of 3 seats. To win a majority in the Senate, Democrats need a net pickup of 4 seats. Republicans are facing strong headwinds. President Trump's approval rating is under 40%. Voters are sour on the economy, and they blame the Iran war and Trump's tariffs for keeping prices high at the pump and the grocery store. But Republicans have some structural advantages, too. They've raised much more money than Democrats. Democrats have the advantage of enthusiasm. Democratic voters have been turning out in larger numbers than Republicans in primaries and special elections this year. Mara Liasson, NPR News.
12: Seattle police say they've arrested a 15-year-old boy in connection with yesterday's shooting at a crowded food festival that left three people dead. Freddie Menades of member station KNKX reports police are searching for a second shooter.
15: Police say a 19-year-old man and a 44-year-old man died at the scene. A 56-year-old woman was later declared dead at a nearby hospital. Seattle Police Chief Sean Barnes says law enforcement disarmed a person who was actively firing a weapon into a crowd.
16: We believe that the bullets that were fired were from two individuals who appeared to be firing at one another. And as the mayor stated, a 15-year-old suspect was taken into custody.
15: Police are asking for witnesses to come forward with any information about the second suspect. At least four people were injured in the shooting, including a 2-year-old boy who remains in the hospital. For NPR News, I'm Freddie Monades in Seattle.
12: Stocks drifted to a mixed close on Wall Street today, and oil prices fell after the U.S. and Iran paused their attacks. This is NPR.
5: Good afternoon. It's 4:04 Central. I'm Grant Winterer with Nebraska Public Media News. Governor Jim Pillen is out of the country this week on a trade mission in Japan and the Philippines. In Japan, he'll be promoting Nebraska ag products and highlighting the state's ability to make low-carbon biofuels and energy products. While in the Philippines, he says he'll be prioritizing opening new markets for ag products such as wheat, beef, and ethanol. A new decade-long study finds that weed killers and insecticides are polluting U.S. rivers, especially in the middle of the country. The U.S. Geological Survey sampled water for 80 pesticides. In the Maple Creek in Dodge County, for example, scientists found concerning levels of pesticides 65 times. Meg Shoda is a USGS hydrologist. She says the Midwest and Mississippi River Basin are a particular concern.
17: That makes sense and aligns with what we've seen in the scientific literature, because we know that pesticides are applied heavily agriculturally and that a lot of agriculture happens in this basin.
5: One pollutant that kept turning up in water samples is atrazine, a popular weed killer for crops like corn and sorghum. The Nebraska men's basketball team will take on Kansas State during an exhibition game in central Nebraska this fall. The Huskers and Wildcats will face off on Monday, October 26th at the Big Iron Event Center in Grand Island. Husker Athletics says ticket information, tip-off, and broadcast information will be announced later this summer. The Grand Island matchup with Kansas State will be Nebraska's third scheduled exhibition game this year. The men's team is set to host St. Louis and BYU in October. A longtime weather forecaster passed away this week after a battle with cancer. Kent Boughton provided weather forecasts for multiple TV stations in the state, most notably for NTV in central Nebraska, where he worked for more than 20 years. His family shared the news in a social media post that said, quote, "Broadcasting the weather was his lifeline, and he was deeply grateful for the community that welcomed him into their homes for so many years." Boughton announced in March that he had learned he had stage 4 cancer after going to the doctor for voice issues. He started in broadcasting as a disc jockey at KRGI when he was 15. Boughton was inducted into the Nebraska Broadcasters Hall of Fame in 2024. Hot everywhere deep into the week from the looks of things. Central and western Nebraska might see some showers midweek, which could cool things off a bit. But generally, the highs will stay stubborn and in the 90s, lows in the 70s across the board tonight. 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
9: This is All Things Considered from NPR News. I'm Sasha Pfeiffer.
8: And I'm Juana Summers. Perhaps the most important information the Pentagon releases to the public is on American casualties in conflict, but amid a recent increase in deaths and injuries from Iranian attacks, the Pentagon has changed how it counts that data. NPR's Quill Lawrence joins us now. He's in Reno, Nevada at the Convention of the Veterans of Foreign Wars. Hi there.
18: Hi. So, well, sorry if it's a little noisy.
8: Yeah, no, I hear that. You were watching all of this last week as there were these escalating attacks between the U.S. and Iran. So if you could just bring us up to date on the confusion then and where things are now.
18: Well, yeah. So a week ago Friday, it was announced that there were 4 troops killed in action, Iranian rocket and drone attacks on bases in Jordan and in northern Iraq. And as we were reporting those out, we would check the official numbers on the Pentagon's website. But the numbers of those killed in action for the war in Iran we're kind of switching back and forth, but before our eyes on the Pentagon's website, it would one day it said 14, and then they added the four new KIA, and it went up to 18, but then it was knocked back down to 14 again. And as we had already reported, NPR had a military source who wasn't authorized to speak on the record who told us that this Pentagon has been slow to report wounded in action. We can now confirm that there have been at least 200 wounded so far this month. And in the past few days, the Pentagon has started listing casualties in a different place. Now, instead of labeling it in the Iran war, they're calling it overseas operations. They're not even specifically identified as having died in the war in Iran.
19: Right. And there at the VFW convention, are you hearing anything about this from veterans you've been speaking with?
18: I mean, looking at these numbers on the Pentagon website is pretty far in the weeds. People here are mostly talking about making sure that veterans get full care and disability benefits that they're due when they serve at war. But, casualties are a very serious issue to these people. No one here is more than one degree separated from a casualty. I spoke with a Marine colonel who served 30 years, Nancy Springer, and this is what she wanted to say.
7: We're making veterans as we speak. We're in combat in the Middle East. We're making combat wounded veterans right now.
18: So, I would say that vets here, they are generally pretty skeptical about how the government talks about wars and wounded and about their treatment when they come home as a baseline. The VFW was founded by vets of the Spanish-American War in 1899 when they thought back then that the government was kind of doing them dirty over the benefits they were owed. So mistrust is pretty standard.
19: What have you heard from the Pentagon about all of this?
18: This morning we called and they had no comment, later sent a statement saying that since Operation Epic Fury has concluded, that meaning the Iran war is concluded, the department classifies casualties as overseas operations in the Central Command area of responsibility. So it looks to be now we can count over 600 wounded, but it's confusing the way they're listing it, and that's sort of part of the problem.
19: Yeah. I mean, this is not the first time that the Pentagon and this administration has made it challenging to get information, right?
18: Right. I mean, there hasn't been a press briefing since May. The Pentagon kicked out the professional press corps and replaced them with a handpicked selection of reporters. And it's not just a problem for reporters. You could tell last week when the Secretary of Defense testified in the Senate that both Democrats and Republicans were complaining that they can't get straight answers about the cost of the war, about damage to bases overseas, and therefore how effective U.S. defenses against drones and missiles are, against depletion of munitions. So what we're seeing is that not only is the press having trouble getting information, but the American people, if they can't get it through the press and they can't get these facts through their elected representatives, it's hard for them to sort of get informed opinions about what's happening in the war.
19: NPR's Quill Lawrence, thank you.
18: Thank you.

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1: Glad to have you here this afternoon on Nebraska Public Media. I'm Grant Winterer. College players are raking in millions in the new era of name, image, and likeness. And now with colleges paying athletes, they are taking a stab at more corporate sponsorships. As Aaron Bonderson reports, a Nebraska college is leading the way and showing how schools can make those new ends meet.
2: Hey, listen, same distance. Blue cone, same distance. Go.
3: At an Omaha Mavericks men's basketball practice, players start the morning with sprints down the gray Baxter Arena hardwood. The Mavericks later run through their offense and practice defensive rotations, hoping to make it second nature come November. A basketball program likes to keep the details of its best plays and defensive wrinkles under wraps, but one strategy wouldn't be contained within the athletic department's walls. That would be the program's new marketing rollout. When the team jogs out of the tunnel onto the court this winter, UNO's jerseys

0: will sport a company logo on the chest. Associate head coach Kyan Brown says the NBA started selling jersey patches in 2017.
1: They were selling patches, and they thought it's a good revenue generator for college sports. And I actually couldn't believe it when I first heard it, but the things that have changed in collegiate athletics over the last 3 to 5 years has been pretty substantial. So when we decided to go that route, it was pretty special that we did it.
0: The Maverick hockey and men's basketball squads will sport local brands on their jerseys this winter. First, it was hockey agreeing to a deal with the tech company Control Services in February. Last month, basketball followed suit, inking a deal with MCL Construction.
1: It obviously will help. Any revenue helps in these days, especially when you're a low to mid-major university like we are. We can stretch a dollar. You know, we can make it work. So anything we can get coming in really helps generate our roster and keep things moving forward.
0: Since the House settlement was approved last year, schools pay athletes directly. It's also known as revenue sharing, or rev share for short. Currently, the Mavericks are one of just two schools nationwide to sign more than one deal following the NCAA's approval of uniform patches in January.
1: We're still calling it amateur sports. I'm not sure if it is amateur sports. So it's either you're going to get on board or you're going to get off and be left behind.
0: By August, Control Services and MCL will officially be allowed to have their logos on Maverick threads, opening up new windows of revenue for the athletic department.
2: Just having those different opportunities to kind of segment it out by sport will be really impactful for us here.
0: That's Brianna Chavez. She's the multimedia rights general manager for UNO and works with the school's ad partner, Learfield. The athletic department and Chavez wouldn't disclose the specifics of the deal, but the number of eyeballs on a jersey patch is high.
2: The jersey patch is arguably one of the most, if not the most valuable assets in college athletics, because you are directly associated with a team, specific athletes. They're always wearing your brand proudly on their chest.
0: That's not to mention how prominent the logo displays during TV broadcasts and in social media photos. And in today's day and age of college athletics, those dollars can go back to athletes and recruiting.
2: That money, or part of that money, is directly impacting and benefiting that sport program. For now, at least, our men's basketball and hockey programs are directly benefiting from some of that revenue.
0: She says UNO is continuing to look for opportunities, including exploring a patch for all of its women's sports. In total, rosters across all sports will cost some athletic departments $20 million per year or more. Ben Portnoy with the Sports Business Journal says that has created lots of pressure.
3: You know, as schools were facing increased challenges related to commercialization and increasing costs and rosters and retention and things of that nature, the NCAA basically took a look at sort of what commercial options could they open up that were previously limited in order to help schools basically supplement and offset those costs.
0: He says jersey deals with large athletic departments can range from $3 million up to $10 million per year. Initially, traditional sports fans were cautious about the idea of commercializing their alma mater's sacred jersey.
3: Fans look at this and their first thought is, oh my gosh, this is turning into NASCAR, right? And I think that that's not really the case, and I think most people will tell you, like, eventually people just get over it.
0: The NBA and MLB made these moves recently, with fans eventually getting used to it. Once people see college athletics as pseudo-professional, Portnoy says, those anxieties fade. At this point, many smaller programs are finding opportunities with eager, medium-sized companies in their area, Portnoy says. That's giving those spending millions of dollars less on their rosters, like UNO, a moment to catch up. Chavez agrees that the main idea is to give basketball and hockey a chance at success.
2: I think, again, having an open mind and knowing that it's helping our program and our student athletes is really the key message here.
0: More and more big athletic departments are jumping into the jersey patch game and bringing loads of cash with them. But Nebraska's most well-known team isn't there just yet. A spokesperson for Husker Athletics said the Big Red has no current plans for a company emblem. Creighton's athletic department said it's discussed multiple partnerships, but hasn't reached a deal either. So for today, the Omaha Mavericks stay on the cutting edge of commercial uniform deals, which could pay big dividends on the court and ice. Reporting from Baxter Arena in Omaha, I'm Aaron Bonderson, Nebraska Public Media News.

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6: It's about 10 minutes from 5:30 Central. I'm Grant Winterer. Thanks for joining me for All Things Considered. We'll have more of it coming up in just a little bit, where despite warnings from experts, some people are turning to AI chatbots during moments of mental health distress.
7: We feel so alone when we're suicidal. We don't recognize how many people have been through this exact same situation and have found someone that they could trust.
6: We're going to take a look at what's being done to prevent self-harm among AI users. That is in a few minutes here on Nebraska Public Media. Don't go anywhere.

0: Kujan says that's a deal here, where just a bed, not a bedroom, can go for $800.
1: Allows these creative people who also have to have a job to pay the rent, but start something that's theirs, whether it be a recording studio, giving music lessons, painting, or selling photography. And as a town, we're trying to find those corridors to opportunity.
0: Cobbler Matt Paisley, also a high school woodshop teacher, is showing Marcy Sharon how to trim a boot sole's edges.
2: Just fix the general shape and then get the rand ground down a little bit more so it's a little more tapered.
3: Yes,
2: sir. If you're comfortable doing that?
3: I am.
0: Sharon is a seamstress in the county, runs her own shop out of a garage.
3: Wedding dresses to boat seats to upholstery jobs.
0: People bring her their old shoes, but she hasn't known what to do with them. Paisley says this makerspace is unique. Cobbling is sort of a dying craft. There's virtually nowhere for people like Sharon to learn.
2: All this equipment is very difficult to use, very heavy, very expensive. People can't dabble in this normally, right?
0: In addition to classes, the makerspace plans to soon offer memberships so locals can use the equipment, kind of like a gym, and eventually earn certifications in trades like cobbling.
3: I've been off the sole a few times.
2: I gotta say, Marcy, that is really pretty good.
0: Sharon's first pair of cowboy boots, almost done. She plans to use the makerspace to expand her business, like an upcoming job helping repair gear for the fire department.
3: It's very, very helpful to have the tools that you need to do a job.
0: And she signed on as a teacher at the space next fall, helping pass on the craft of cobbling and making Grand Lake a more vibrant place to visit and live. For NPR News, I'm Rachel Cohen.
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12: 10 minutes to 6 Central here on Nebraska Public Media. I'm Grant Winterer. More All Things Considered is coming up in just a little bit. Where at a landmark decision by a federal judge, thousands of authors may soon get a settlement from the AI company Anthropic.
13: I was proud to be part of a ragtag bunch of authors, joined later by publishers, and face Goliath.
12: But the battle is far from over. We're going to take a look at how this case could shape how large language models can and can't use people's work. That'll be after the news here on Nebraska Public Media. Don't go anywhere. Hot everywhere deep into the week. Central and western Nebraska could see showers by Wednesday, but the highs will stay stubborn into the 90s. 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
1: Glad to have you here this evening on Nebraska Public Media. I'm Grant Winterer. College players are raking in millions in the new era of NIL, or name, image, and likeness. And now with colleges paying athletes, they're taking a stab at more corporate sponsorships. As Aaron Vonderson reports, a Nebraska college is leading the way and showing how schools can make those new ends meet.
2: Hey, listen, same distance. Blue code, same distance. Go!
3: At an Omaha Mavericks men's basketball practice, players start the morning with sprints down the gray Baxter Arena hardwood. The Mavericks later run through their offense and practice defensive rotations, hoping to make it second nature come November. A basketball program likes to keep the details of its best plays and defensive wrinkles under wraps, but one strategy wouldn't be contained within the athletic department's walls. That would be the program's new marketing rollout. When the team jogs out of the tunnel onto the court this winter, UNO's jerseys will sport a company logo on the chest. Associate head coach Kyan Brown says the NBA started selling jersey patches in 2017.
4: They were selling patches and they thought it's a good revenue generator for college sports. And I actually couldn't believe it when I first heard it, but the things that have changed in collegiate athletics over the last 3 to 5 years has been pretty substantial. So when we decided to go that route, it was pretty special that we did it.
3: The Maverick hockey and men's basketball squads will sport local brands on their jerseys this winter. First, it was hockey agreeing to a deal with the tech company Control Services in February. Last month, basketball followed suit, inking a deal with MCL Construction.
4: It obviously will help. Any revenue helps in these days, especially when you're low to mid-major university like we are. We can stretch a dollar. You know, we can make it work. So anything we can get coming in really helps generate our roster and keep things moving forward.
3: Since the House settlement was approved last year, schools pay athletes directly. It's also known as revenue sharing, or rev share for short. Currently, the Mavericks are one of just two schools nationwide to sign more than one deal following the NCAA's approval of uniform patches in January.
4: We're still calling it amateur sports. I'm not sure if it is amateur sports. So it's either you're going to get on board or you're going to get off and be left behind.
3: By August, Control Services and MCL will officially be allowed to have their logos on Maverick threads, opening up new windows of revenue for the athletic department.

0: just having those different opportunities to kind of segment it out by sport will be really impactful for us here.
1: That's Brianna Chavez. She's the Multimedia Rights General Manager for UNO and works with the school's ad partner, Learfield. The athletic department and Chavez wouldn't disclose the specifics of the deal, but the number of eyeballs on a jersey patch is high.
0: The jersey patch is arguably one of the most, if not the most valuable assets in college athletics because you are directly associated with a team, specific athletes. They're always wearing your brand proudly on their chest.
1: That's not to mention how prominent the logo displays during TV broadcasts and in social media photos. And in today's day and age of college athletics, those dollars can go back to athletes and recruiting.
0: That money, or part of that money, is directly impacting and benefiting that sport program. For now, at least, our men's basketball and hockey programs are directly benefiting from some of that revenue.
1: She says UNO is continuing to look for opportunities, including exploring a patch for all of its women's sports. In total, rosters across all sports will cost some athletic departments $20 million per year or more. Ben Portnoy with the Sports Business Journal says that has created lots of pressure.
2: You know, as schools were facing increased challenges related to commercialization and increasing costs and rosters and retention and things of that nature, the NCAA basically took a look at sort of what commercial options could they open up that were previously limited in order to help schools basically supplement and offset those costs.
1: He says jersey deals with large athletic departments can range from $3 million up to $10 million per year. Initially, traditional sports fans were cautious about the idea of commercializing their alma mater's sacred jersey.
2: Fans look at this and their first thought is, oh my gosh, this is turning into NASCAR, right? And I think that that's not really the case, and I think most people will tell you, like, eventually people just get over it.
1: The NBA and MLB made these moves recently, with fans eventually getting used to it. Once people see college athletics as pseudo-professional, Portnoy says, those anxieties fade. At this point, many smaller programs are finding opportunities with eager medium-sized companies in their area, Portnoy says. That's giving those spending millions of dollars less on their rosters, like UNO, a moment to catch up. Chavez agrees that the main idea is to give basketball and hockey a chance at success.
0: I think, again, having an open mind and knowing that it's helping our program and our student athletes is really the key message here.
1: More and more big athletic departments are jumping into the jersey patch game and bringing loads of cash with them. But Nebraska's most well-known team isn't there just yet. A spokesperson for Husker Athletics said the Big Red has no current plans for a company emblem. Creighton's athletic department said it's discussed multiple partnerships, but hasn't reached a deal either. So for today, the Omaha Mavericks stay on the cutting edge of commercial uniform deals, which could pay big dividends on the court and ice. Reporting from Baxter Arena in Omaha, I'm Aaron Bonderson, Nebraska Public Media News.

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2: 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It's almost 7 Central. I'm Garrett Farrell. In our Nebraska forecast, there's an extreme heat warning for much of south central and southeastern Nebraska, and a heat advisory for the rest of central and northeast Nebraska until 10 central. Also, a low chance of storms and showers statewide tonight.
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4: Thundercat is pretty sure he has ADHD. Here's how he describes what it's like inside his brain.
5: Like, you know, like when you used to be able to turn between channels and it'd be white fuzz. There's so much of that that I just, it's like it's decorated the walls of my house.
4: Now, even if you don't have ADHD, you might feel like we are living in an age of distraction. But as Thundercat says, that's not all bad. And it can actually fuel creativity.
5: Sometimes the distraction is good because it allows it to become something else for you.
6: I'm sorry, girl. Didn't mean to drag you in my dreams. Baby, no more lies.
4: Thundercat joins me to talk about his new album, appropriately titled Distracted, today. I'm Raina Duras, and this is World Cafe.
7: Live from NPR News in Washington, I'm Ryland Barton. The Pentagon changed how it counts casualties in the Iran war. It comes as the deaths and injuries from the conflict increased recently, as NPR's Quill Lawrence explains.
8: So a week ago Friday, it was announced that there were 4 troops killed in action, Iranian rocket and drone attacks on bases in Jordan and in northern Iraq. And as we were reporting those out, we would check the official numbers on the Pentagon's website, but the numbers of those